0: You're up next.
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0: Your starting word is thrust. T-H-R-U-S-T, like the thrust of your argument. Drop a letter from thrust to get a word that means faith or confidence.
1: Trust.
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1: Rust.
0: Drop a letter from rust to get a boring routine. Or something you get stuck in.
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2: Afrobeats to jazz, hip-hop to R&B, wow. Calypso, Kez the Band, Michelle Montano, Bob Marley, Bounty Killer. So we really give all these artists a chance to shine in the keys, in the programming, in making it

0: is how it could be used in a negative way. What would the concern be there? How might the data be used?
1: So there's a few things. First of all, location. If you're in business or a government official, going to certain, and you're in certain positions, some may be more sensitive than others. You're traveling to locations that may be secured locations. Well, guess what? Those locations can now potentially be revealed by

0: I just want to add to that. You were talking about Maslow's hierarchy. And I just did a quick search for this. So please know that this is just a superficial fill-in for anybody who's sort of scratching their head about that. Maslow's hierarchy of needs is a psychological theory. Is that correct, Oleg?
1: Yeah. It's a staple of Psych 100. And, you know, it mentions all the important things, ingredients for happiness, but with

activity can really make people feel happier. And adults have such a hard time with play and creativity. We sort of have it hammered out of us as we start our working lives and our family lives and our, you know, we're trying to pay off mortgages or we're trying to keep up with the rent. But what are some ways that

0: 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Now from the BBC, The Documentary, featuring stories about how a changing world is changing lives.
1: We've just stepped outside of the cart, right outside our hotel. Kibe jumped out of the car and immediately, like, all these guys just swamped him. I've got no idea if they know he was coming, but they're super excited to see he's here.
2: We're in Western Kenya with the masculinity influencer, former radio host turned content creator,

0: called Joy agrees.
1: I can say at some point it's getting worse. For those who follow Kibe's teachings, they'll find them saying ladies are less capable, less deserving of the leadership positions, and that's really hurting us as ladies, because we all believe that we are capable of everything.
0: In recent student

0: to clean water, food and healthcare. As we rattle past roofless, charred homes, recently torched in ADF attacks, I find myself thinking that things couldn't get much worse. But unbeknown to us, a silent killer is already creeping through the region. It is already infecting people in these remote, conflict-battered villages. Ebola. It's not until 3 weeks later, in the middle of May, once I'm back in Europe, that an outbreak is declared. But Ebola has been spreading, undetected, across the region for at least 2 months. This lag in detection could cost hundreds of lives. Cyrus, who's now reporting at the disease's epicentre, calls me one evening. "C'est des chaudes, Olivia," he tells me down the phone. It was hot. Dangerous, he means. He describes a scene at Rampara Hospital, on the edge of the city of Bunia, where several patients and two doctors have already died of Ebola. Cyrus arrived to find a group of people in front of the hospital, some wailing, others screaming that Ebola doesn't exist. They were protesting because hospital staff wouldn't release a man's body to his family. Ebola spreads through bodily fluids, and traditional funeral rites, which involve washing and touching the dead, can be a lethal source of transmission. The dead man is well known. He played football for a local team and ferried people around on his motorbike taxi. When word spread that he died unexpectedly, rumours followed fast. Some said he'd been killed by doctors, his death falsely recorded as Ebola. This follows a popular yet untrue conspiracy theory that the outbreak was invented for the DRC government to attract donor funds. After soldiers fired into the air and the crowd dispersed, a young man in a tight black t-shirt and drainpipe trousers was still pacing around near the hospital. Cyrus approached him. He was the younger brother of the dead footballer and said he refused to leave without the body. "My brother was okay this morning. He was walking around," he said, his voice cracking with fury. "They said he died and they won't let us see the body. I'm sure they injected him with something." The young man hinted that hospital staff might have wanted to kill his brother for ethnic reasons. "Our family are not from around here," he said, in the same taut, angry voice. To an outsider, the theory might sound far-fetched, but Cyrus unpacks it. "Every ethnic group has its own self-defense militia," he explains, "and people are suspicious of each other. They ask, why is this so-called Ebola affecting only our community and not others? For more than 30 years, war has ravaged Eastern Congo. Children have grown up amid rebel attacks, displacement, and government neglect. Now there is a deep well of mistrust. I think back to a girl we met the day before we embedded with the army. She was 16 and had a four-month-old baby, conceived after she was abducted by ADF rebels. Sitting on a stool inside her dimly lit, tin-roofed house, she spoke quietly, her eyes fixed on the ground. 'People are frightened of me,' she said. 'They know this is a rebel baby and they fear us.' Now, as Ebola spreads through the region, another threat hangs over her future."
1: Olivia Ackland there. Next to Ukraine, which has come under renewed Russian assault during the past week. The capital, Kyiv, has been hit by some of the most lethal attacks since the start of the full-scale invasion, over 4 years ago now. Civilian infrastructure and energy facilities have been targeted across the country. More than 100 people injured and at least 23 killed. Vitaly Shevchenko has been considering how, meanwhile, for civilians, daily life goes on despite the war.
2: In Ukraine, the horror of war meets the prose of life in tragic but sometimes uplifting ways. On the way to Kyiv, I got to chat to a couple of traffic policemen at the site of a minor car crash. "Working in central Ukraine is easy," one of them told me, "but try processing motor vehicle collisions on the front line. They happen there too, you know," he went on. "And when we're deployed there, we get given anti-drone guns, and then we have to process all this red tape with drones buzzing overhead." In Kherson, right on the front line, it's business as usual for the local buses, which are still running, even though they are targeted by Russian drones. I spoke to four bus drivers from the city. All four were wounded recently, and all four went back to driving buses. Why? Who else is going to get all the people who've stayed in the city to their shops, pharmacies and hospitals? One of them asked. Some 65,000 people are still thought to be living in Kherson, about a quarter of the city's population before the war. Many of those who have stayed say they are too old to leave or drive a car. Many others do not have the money to afford one, so without buses, their life would be even more difficult.

Good morning. It's Monday, June 8th, and in the metro region right now, it's a little wet out there. There's some light rain, and it's a warm 13 degrees. I'm Jen White. Thanks so much for waking up with us here this morning. Coming up on this next half hour of the show, Willie Hanlon may live in a truck, but he is not without a home. You're going to hear more about his truck life and his online audience just ahead. Let's take a look at your weather now. For today, you are going to want to grab your raincoat when you head out the door. It's going to be a wet one here in Metro. There's going to be about 5 millimeters of rain with northwest winds gusting to 40, getting up to a high of 16 degrees today, but falling back down to about 7 degrees later on this afternoon. In Clarenville today, drizzle is going to change to rain this morning. You're going to see a bit more falling in that area from about 5 to 10 millimeters. With northwesterly winds gusting to 40, getting up to a high of 12, but that temperature is also going to drop off there too from plus 5 degrees this afternoon. In Buren, you're also going to see those rain clouds today with drizzle changing to rain, but you're only getting about 2 to 4 millimeters. Northerly winds are going to gust to 50, getting up to a high of 12 degrees.

0: raise today, but dropping to 7 later on. And in Burgio today, about 2 to 4 millimeters of rain is going to fall. But guess what? That's all you're getting today. Then conditions should start to clear up with northerly winds gusting to 50, getting up to a high of 10 degrees. And stay with us because we're working on lots of other great stories for you here today on the show. And students and parents and teachers are going to want to hear this one. The dismissal bell might ring a little earlier or later for kids in the school system a few years from now. The Minister of Transportation and Infrastructure is going to tell us more about government's proposed changes to class times. That's coming up after 8 o'clock. But a little bit before that, starting a farm is no easy task. You're going to meet a trio of farmers who decided to join forces in the Goulds. That's coming up after the news at 7:30. And even earlier on in our show, from cleaning up water pollution to lighting up a room using algae. You're going to hear from some smart local high school students, let me tell you, who made a big splash at a nationwide science fair. That story is coming up for you before 7:30. Time now is 6:07. You may not recognize the name Willie Hanlon, but you may be familiar with Willie's truck life. Hanlon travels across the province in his truck, meeting various people and eating different food. And he shares all of these experiences with his online audience. His sister is also featured on some of his videos, but she's always off camera. And Weekend AM host Martin Jones spoke with both of them recently.
1: Well, good morning to you, sir.
2: Well, good morning to you too, Martin.
1: You brought a special guest. I'm going to let you introduce them.
2: Yes, I will. Say hi, sis.
3: Hi, sis. Good morning.
1: Now, for fans of your videos, yeah, they're going to recognize that voice.
2: Oh, of course. The one and only sis. She's she helps a lot when we're recording or doing videos at her house and her kitchen. And her kitchen's probably well known too throughout the world now. And she helps a lot behind the camera.
1: Yep. Sis, are you going to say anything today or are you just here for moral support?
3: Hi, sis.
1: All right, I'll leave it there. Willie, I mean, you make videos now. You have a really healthy following on YouTube and Facebook, too. How did you get started in content creating?
2: Probably 4 or 5 years ago, I bought myself a Sony camera. And I started just doing videos down at the beach with the family. And I started posting them up on YouTube. And then I took a couple of years break. I went to Alberta. And it was a friend of mine who was doing YouTube videos. So I said, well, I guess I'll get back into it because, you know, I was getting phone calls from family and friends wondering what I was doing. So I said, well, let's make some videos and put it up so they can watch it. And so now it's been really doing well. And I like posting videos now. So
1: was the intention though to start, just making videos for the family, or was there an idea that maybe this could be a career?
2: No, it was just an idea that I figured, well, I'm just going to make it for family and friends. I didn't know much about editing. I didn't know much about anything about it, but I learned every video that I put out there, I learned a little bit more and more of the editing process.
1: It's a full-time job.
2: Now it is.
1: Yeah. At what point did you realize that, oh, maybe there's something more to this than just videos for the family?
2: By reading the comments. Well, oh, okay. We love this. We love you, Willie. We love what you're doing, Willie. Oh, we love this. You know, like, keep making them. Willie, I can't wait to watch your next video. It's like these compliments that were coming in, the motivation behind the people's reaction said, well, yeah, I love this, you know, like, yeah. I love doing what I'm doing. And it's like, if I can make one person smile, by watching the video, that's what makes me happy.
1: And listen, if people didn't like it online, they would tell you.
2: Oh, I'm sure.
1: Right?
2: Let's just keep that personal.
1: Talk a little bit about the content that you make. So a lot of people will know you from Willie's Truck Life, for example, right, on YouTube.
2: Yes.
1: How did that all get started?
2: People think that I'm driving a big transport trailer when they're saying, because of Willie's Truck Life, they're thinking that I'm driving a transport trailer, but actually I drive a GMC.

Sierra 1500, and I've been, my vehicle is like 17 years old now. So it's basically, I'm a minimalist, and I live in my truck. And people say, you live in your truck? I say, yeah, I'm living in my truck. How do you do that? Well, it's like anything else. You can live in a house, or you can live in a big

0: all over Newfoundland or anywhere in the world, and I'm not tied down to one specific area. So if I want to wake up in the morning and look at the beach, that's my backyard, right? So
1: yeah,
0: so it's like I'm having fun doing what I'm doing. So I don't consider myself, it's a van life. You can always say it's a van life. Like when people saying, I live in a van, so you're doing a van life. Well, I don't live in a van. I live in a truck, a pickup truck with a canopy.
1: Yes.
0: So basically, I'm a truck life, Willie's truck life. That's that's how the name came about.
1: And just to be clear here, when you say you live in your truck, you do. I live in your truck. But you made a point to say to me during a previous conversation that you're not without a home.
0: I'm not without a home.
1: Right.
0: Right. It's my truck is my home. It's a choice.
1: Yeah.
0: It's just a choice that I like to do. I can go and rent an apartment tomorrow if I wanted to. But I prefer my lifestyle.
1: Yeah.
0: Right? And that's what I like to do.
1: So you hop in your truck, you go wherever you want to go, and you meet interesting people.
0: All over.
1: In lovely places.
0: Yes.
1: Why was that a thing you wanted to do?
0: I love meeting people. I'm a talker, and I love meeting interesting people, and I like to be able to do stories, and I like to tell stories, and I like to, like, not only YouTube, is also Facebook. So anybody who comes up to me and says, hey, Willie, we watches you, and I say, oh, really? Okay. Then I'll take a picture. Here you go. And, you know, show the people, you know, like, interesting people.
1: And I know you said before, I mean, this is promoting you and your social media presence, but this is also really promoting and helping out these mom and pop shops around the province too, right?
0: I do a lot of that. I like supporting local businesses and local restaurants. I just like doing that. It's like you go to these little communities and I'm doing a video and meeting these owners and promoting their business. And I like doing that. I like making videos. And it gives me something to do, too. So it's like I could be at a place for 2 hours doing video, and then it's 3-4 hours of editing, and then the video goes up. And then it's like, wow, people are actually watching what I'm putting up, and I get them, and I'm helping. Right?
1: And I mean, with the number of followers you have, I mean, this is an opportunity for small restaurants that are really, really great places to go that people may have never heard of before.
0: Exactly. Right. So exactly. And I mean, I can tell stories like after the video was up, the restaurant owners are just thanking for me doing these types of videos because there's some of these restaurants, you know, they have a slow day. Once that video goes up, they're busy for 3, 4, 5 weeks in a row. People are going in and actually ordering the Newfie breakfast and now they're calling it the Willie breakfast. We want the Willie breakfast. And they're helping, they're going in to check the place out. Like, remember that, sis?
2: Yes.
1: That's all we're getting out of her. All right. Where do you see all this going?
0: It could end tomorrow. Who knows? I'm just going to keep on doing videos, traveling. I have future plans coming up now again to go traveling. And now it's cooking season time, and I'm going to be cooking outdoors more often now. The summer is coming, warmer weather is coming.
1: Yep.
0: I see my channel. If people are going to watch and they're going to leave a nice comment, a thumbs up, you know, that's motivation for me to keep continuing on what I'm doing. It's a hobby, but this hobby could turn into like a full-time thing. By saying that, it's just that my channel has been improving. My YouTube channel has been improving on both Facebook and YouTube.
1: Yep.
0: And I am making a little bit of revenue off it, but I'm not making thousands and thousands and thousands of dollars. But it's enough to keep me support, have a little bit of bank support or financial support to continue on making more videos and helping support the local communities, the local businesses and restaurants around Newfoundland. And I love doing what I'm doing.
1: Yeah.
0: Well, look, Martin, I got one of my stickers here.

0: Yep.
1: And usually when we're, when at the end of my show, when I'm at restaurants and stuff like that, and if the restaurant, I've loved being there at the restaurant, I had a good meal and good gravy, good fish and chips. Oh, I love my fish and chips,
0: all about
1: by
0: the
1: way.
0: Gravy too.
1: I usually give the owner now a sticker, and I like to give you one.
0: Oh, wow.
1: And, yeah, so my saying at the end of my video, I always say, well, that's it, guys. Now it's time to rate this restaurant. But I like to say, now it's time to rate this interview, guys. Now, I have to give this interview. Martin's a good person, guys, so make sure you check out Martin's radio show. And I have to give Martin, I got to give you a 10 out of 10, Martin.
0: Yay.
1: What a great interview. I really loved it, all guys. So make sure you check out the CBC radio.
0: Thank you very much. That's great.
2: What a character. That was Willie Hanlon and his sister speaking with Weekend AM's Martin Jones. Martin, congratulations on your 10 there. You can find them on Facebook and YouTube by searching for Willie's Truck Life.

0: that are available to consumers, things like the BYD or the Xiaomi cars that are Chinese branded, from what I've seen, are certainly seems like high quality vehicles at very low prices. And I think that's where, if you start seeing an influx of those vehicles, they have pretty significant implications on our domestic and North American auto manufacturing industries. And I think that's where a lot of the concern starts creeping in, certainly amongst the industry.
1: Do you think lower prices help people get to grips with the trust aspect of not knowing these brands and having questions over EVs generally?
0: I think historically with a lot of products, you know, price is certainly a massive factor. I think there are some concerns about, you know, certainly privacy and some of the trade principles that are being rumored. And so from the studies we've seen, the broader Canadian population would be in favor of seeing lower priced vehicles hit the market.
1: Is it going to impact the used market too?
0: Yeah, I think there will be some. I mean, at these current quotas, there will be pretty minimal impact. 50,000 vehicles a year is a pretty small number relative to the larger auto market. And so at the current numbers, it will likely be, you know, little to no impact. But certainly if we start seeing, you know, hundreds of thousands of Chinese-made and Chinese-branded EVs start hitting the market, there could be some impact to the used market, namely in price. You'd likely see some price decline for, you know, certain makes and models or comparable cars.
1: So what's the industry reaction in the longer term then?
0: The major driver here will be some of the political pressure. You know, certainly the larger U.S. Manufacturers are strongly opposed to this. I think it has, you know, broader political implications between U.S. and Canada trade and relationships. And so I think there's a lot at stake right now, and the numbers of today at least are quite small. But until, you know, larger quantities or you know, at least the prospect of larger quantities coming into the market, I think that's where we'll start to see, you know, much more active and aggressive discussion amongst lawmakers.
1: And that's all we've got time for. Dan, thanks for joining us this morning. That was Dan Park, CEO of Clutch. For CBC Radio, I'm Dan McGarvey.
2: 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Well, it's a wet morning here in St. John's, though it is a warm one. We're currently sitting at 13 degrees, and you are going to want to take your rain jacket today right across our listening area. To get all of those details, Justin Boudreaux is on the line with us now from the Gander Weather Office. Good morning.
3: Good morning.
2: So how much rain can we expect today, Justin?
3: We're looking at another about 5 to 15 millimeters by the time it gets done, either late overnight tonight or really early tomorrow morning. But I think for most of the listening area, it should be done, by overnight tonight. Maybe Burgio will be done sort of later this morning. But for the most part, just kind of a wet and soggy day. Like you said, a bit warmer in the east than elsewhere in the province. So starting off as warm rain. Temperatures will fall later this afternoon, but still kind of in the mid single digits for the most part.
2: And what about tonight into tomorrow? Is it still going to be kind of soggy?
3: So some areas will see some rain and drizzle continue, you know, another 2 to 5 worth of that 5 to 15. Things should clear out in the overnight, so temperatures will be pretty chilly. There'll be a risk of frost in the southeast in some areas, and we do have a frost advisory further west, but there is a recovery at least for Tuesday with the sun beginning to shine and some west to southwesterly winds. Probably see some highs getting kind of in that 15 to maybe approaching 20 in some areas. Certainly in central Newfoundland will be topping out just above 20, so nice recovery anyway.
2: A nice day ahead of us for tomorrow. That's some good news there. Justin, thanks for this.
3: No problem. Have a good one.
2: You too. That's Justin Boudreaux. He's a meteorologist at the Gander Weather Office.

That was a song called The Nameless. It's a new single by Mama's Broke, a folk duo from Nova Scotia. You're listening to the St. John's Morning Show. We're going to be back with you after the news.

0: And I'm Jen White, and you're listening to the St. John's Morning Show on CBC Radio 1. Good morning. I'm Jen White, as I just mentioned. I'm still waking up here this morning. Thanks so much for being here, and a warm welcome to everyone watching on CBC Television. You're going to see us for the next hour or so. Coming up on this next half hour of the show, John Hancock is going to be here to talk about the Calder Cup. And have you ever wondered how sheep's wool turns into everyday clothing? We're going to find out before 7 o'clock. Stay tuned for that. In St. John's at this hour, though, it's mostly cloudy right now. We're currently sitting at 14 degrees, and you are going to want your raincoat this morning. It's going to be a wet one here today. We're expecting about 5 millimeters of rain, with northwest winds gusting to 40, getting up to a high of 16, but falling back down to 7 degrees later on this afternoon, so you might want to take a sweater with you as well. For tonight, the rain is going to continue. We're looking at another 5 millimeters before it wraps up around midnight, with northwest winds gusting to 50, getting down to a low of plus 3 degrees. And for tomorrow, your Tuesday here in the metro region, we could see some sunshine, and it's going to be a warm one too. We're getting up to a high of 18 degrees, but only reaching about 12 degrees along parts of the coast. And looking at some current temperatures now from right across our listening area. In Burgio and Cape Race, it's 8 degrees. It's a little cooler in Bonavista at 7 degrees. And a little warmer in Argentia. Currently, it is 10 degrees. Time now is 6:41. Federal numbers show insolvencies filings are up by 8% from last year. Gas and food prices are pushing budgets to their limit. And the uptick comes as rising gas prices and food costs are pushing some household budgets to their limit. This weekend, CBC's cross-country checkup asked its callers, what have you cut back on because the economy feels uncertain right now? And what stories do you have about getting in and out of debt? Here's what some callers shared with host Ian Hannah-Mansing.
1: So in an effort to cut my spending, I started buying, you know, as opposed to, you know, fresh cut fish or fresh cut beef, I was buying cans of

0: sardines. I was more than capable of affording a lot better, but I decided to cut down on calories and increase certain things. It turns out eating healthier, even though it's not necessarily the most fun or delicious way to go about things, can save you a lot of money. I do buy in bulk. I'll buy a large amount of, let's say, beef, keep it frozen, or maybe partition it, cook it when needed. And as opposed to buying things like, you know, name brand cookies, cereals, et cetera, I stick with buying apples, fruit, vegetables that are fresh. Sometimes I know that can be more expensive than name brand cereals, but if you buy it from certain stores, you'll save money. You just have to look around.
1: The biggest mindset shift, once I got going in seeing their credit cards paid down and removing discretionary money from my checking account and plowing it straight into savings or other accounts, to trick myself into not spending that money or to think, no, I don't have that money. Regardless of whether I was able to pay this down or not in the way that I wanted, it wasn't attached to my value and worth as a person.
2: A while ago, when I had a mortgage, I was down about $40,000 that I owed. I went in and I got rid of the mortgage and took out a line of credit. So I was paying less interest, and also I made sure that I was able to pay off the home without having early payment penalties. The other thing I do, that I only use one credit card. I use it to get the points. I make sure every week I pay it off in full.
3: We have a career and lifestyle management class. Now we're looking at these increased amounts of gambling apps, and that is a concern. The narrative around sports with my students has changed a lot in the last few years, where it's baked in this idea of putting poly bets on things. And I worry that the debt is getting overridden by the idea that we have to have some constraints on what's going on. So we're looking at social media bans or limitations for youth. I agree with that. I think that we're just getting them too exposed to too many things too early on before their frontal cortex is fully developed and they're able to make rational decisions. So as you grow up, you learn things. And it's best to learn early and make low-risk failures and mistakes when you can afford to than later on in life.
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5: Morning.
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4: And some good news. A Canadian team has advanced to the American Hockey League Calder Cup final.
5: Yeah, third time in franchise history, first time since 2018. The Toronto Marlies have advanced to that final. They beat the Wilkes-Barre Scranton Penguins 2-1 in overtime Sunday to win the Eastern Conference final in six games. Alex Nylander scored the series clinching goal, 13:44 of overtime. And now they wait to see who they face in the final. John Gruden is the coach of the Marlies, and he felt Easton Cowan more than made up for an earlier mistake that cost Toronto a win.
6: We talked about it after that game, about saying that's not going to define him as a, you know, that mistake. What's going to define him is how we responded, and man, my gosh, how much has he grow up in those 24 hours from that turnover to then scoring a couple big goals and being a huge contributor for our group. He showed a lot of character for me, and it's a great sign for our group and the Leafs organization.
5: Chicago Wolves beat Colorado Eagles 3-2 Sunday to force tonight's seventh game of the Western Final. That game will be in Colorado. Stanley Cup Final picks up again tomorrow night in Vegas with the Golden Knights up 2-1 on Carolina. Hurricanes are coming off that double overtime loss to the Golden Knights on Saturday, where Mitch Marner had three goals and an assist for Vegas. And to basketball and the WNBA, another win for the Toronto Tempo. They got 25 points from Brittany Sykes in an 85-68 win over Chicago Sky. And Isabel Harrison, who missed the first 10 games of the season with a thumb injury, was back in the lineup, finishing with 14 points. Here's her coach, Sandy Brundello.
7: I've known Izzy for quite some time. So we have that relationship. We already had that trust over many, many years, and we got her here for a reason. Being a new team, you need those experienced players in the locker room. We have a lot of first-timers, and she does it with empathy and compassion. She's just a great human being, and when they have success, you know, you love it. She puts so much into her teammates. It's great that she's getting, obviously, rewarded with her game as well.

0: Toronto's sitting third in the Eastern Conference, 6-5. They'll host Connecticut Sun tomorrow night. The NBA final resumes tonight in New York with the Knicks leading San Antonio Spurs 2-0. And Josh Hart of the Knicks says he's really excited that they're playing in New York, but he's sorry the fans have to pay so much for a ticket to these games.
1: I kind of wish the ticket prices weren't as crazy as they are. I feel like a lot of people who are been waiting for this moment for a very long time, you know, unfortunately aren't able to get into the building with, you know, the cheapest ticket, $7,000-$8,000. That's ridiculous, but, you know, it should still be rocking, but obviously we wish those were a little cheaper.
0: Oh, yeah, President Trump, a big Knicks fan, is going to be going to tonight's game at Madison Square Garden. That should be interesting.
2: My goodness. And ticket prices, $8,000 for a ticket. That's wild.
0: That's unbelievable.
2: My goodness. Let's head back to Toronto now. And the Blue Jays won their series there, John, with Baltimore, at the Rogers Center.
0: Yeah, they won 6-4 to win the weekend series. Jays sent 9 men to the plate in the 6th inning. A Canadian reliever, Adam Macko, struck out 2 in the 6th and picked up the win. And Louis Varland continued his dominance with his 11th save. Jays moved ahead of the Orioles into third place in the American League East. Toronto stays home to host Philadelphia tonight. Patrick Corbin getting the start. Elsewhere, in other games involving teams in the AL East, the Yankees beat the Red Sox 6-1. Yankees scoring 5 in the 8th. They've moved into a tie for first with Tampa Bay. The Rays lost their game to Miami.
2: Over to Formula One racing now, and a 19-year-old continues to dominate.
0: Yeah, Kimi Antonelli won Sunday's Monaco Grand Prix. It's his 5th straight Formula One victory for Mercedes. He now has 66. He has a 66-point lead over Lewis Hamilton. And Antonelli replaced Hamilton last year at Mercedes. In NASCAR, Denny Hamlin went from the rear to the first spot to earn his 2nd straight NASCAR Cup Series victory. And we have French Open tennis. Germany's Alexander Zverev won his first Grand Slam title, winning in 5 sets over Italy's Flavio Cavoli. Russia's Mira Andreeva also winning her first Grand Slam title on the women's side earlier. Just carrying on with some other sports. In golf, Nelly Korda won the U.S. Women's Open Sunday in L.A., her 2nd straight win in a major and her 4th major victory of her career. Amateur Aphrodite Deng of Calgary finished in a 2-way tie for 17th at even par. J.T. Poston won the PGA Memorial Tournament in Dublin, Ohio. Sudarshan Yelamajuro of Mississauga finished in a 3-way tie for 40th at 6 over. Canada's women's rugby sevens team won a bronze medal in France, beat the United States 21-19 in the third place playoff game. Canada ended week one of the Volleyball Nations League competition, losing in 5 sets to Japan. Canada ended the week in Quebec City with 2 wins and 2 losses. And Edmonton's Marco Arop finished 2nd in a season best effort in the men's 800 meters in Diamond League competition in Stockholm. And there you go.
2: All right, John, thanks so much.
0: Have a good day.
2: That's John Hancock with CBC Sports. Well, have you ever wondered, how does wool turn from a sheep's natural coat into clothing that you wear? Well, attendees at the Sheep to Sock Fiber Festival found out over the weekend. Heritage NL and the Sheep Producers Association of Newfoundland and Labrador organized the festival that took place at O'Brien Farm on Saturday. The CBC's Madison Taylor was there. She spoke with Tara Barrett, the Intangible Cultural Heritage Program Planner for Heritage NL.
3: So my name is Tara Barrett, and I'm an Intangible Cultural Heritage Program Planner with Heritage NL.
4: And Tara, tell me a bit about where we are today and what's going on.
3: Sure. So we're at O'Brien Farm, which is here, 150 Oxen Pond Road. And we're here at Sheep to Sock Fiber Festival, and this is our 3rd annual event.
4: And so, Tara, tell me a bit about what the goals are of this event. You know, what do you guys aim to achieve today?
3: So the real main goal is just to get people out and thinking about kind of where fiber comes from. So we have the sheep here. We're going to have some sheep shearing. So the sheep will have their wool shorn off. We have some spinners and some weavers. You can see behind us. We've also got some folks doing some knitting, rug hooking, and some pillow top weaving. So we want to get people to think about kind of everything. The whole goal is the sheep to sock. So that's what we hope to showcase today.
4: And why is it so important for folks to see, you know, where their wool comes from and kind of the journey that it takes to get to what we wear every day?
3: So with Heritage NL, we've had a lot of concerns around traditional crafts.

0: craft and how often things are being practiced. So we've done a lot of work around craft at risk. And so this is kind of one way to showcase just those traditional crafts in action and the fact that they're still ongoing, and we hope that they continue to be passed down for future generations.
1: And can you explain what is craft at risk?
0: So for us, Craft at Risk is we kind of surveyed different craftspeople, we surveyed different organizations just to get an idea of where crafts were, how viable they were, and then we kind of ranked them based on how many people were practicing them, how many people were passing those traditions on, and so we ranked them based on currently viable up to endangered or extinct. So that's kind of what our Craft at Risk program was, and that's kind of what kicked off this partnership with O'Brien Farm and the Sheep Producers Association, and this year we brought in many other partners, Anna Templeton Center, and lots of local people that are doing some spinning and crafting and that sort of thing.
1: Yeah, and you know, how important is wool in Newfoundland historically and now?
0: Wool is very important historically and today. It's certainly a fiber that, especially when you think about it today, it's a fiber that's environmentally friendly. It breaks down. It's something that, you know, it comes from a sheep and then it goes back to nature. There's no kind of environmental impact aside from, I guess, keeping the sheep. But it's a very environmentally friendly fiber. Traditionally, of course, it would have been lots of families would have had their own sheep. They would have had their own spinning wheels. They would have, some families would have had like looms and different things like that. But a lot of people would have been keeping sheep and then spinning wool and creating mitts and scarves and sweaters and all of those things, woolen socks, all of those things that people would have needed for day-to-day living.
1: Tell me a bit about the activities that we've got on today, and I understand there are a few interactive ones too.
0: There definitely are. So when you first come, we've got some volunteers and some staff on site just to kind of welcome you. We've got some coloring sheets and word find things for the kids. We've got all the crafters that I mentioned, so we have weavers, spinners on site. I know with the weaver, you can try your hand doing the weaving. Inside, I think you can try your hand doing some row cooking. The knitters are in there, so we want folks to be able to walk around and talk to all the different people. Trail of the Caribou's here, and they're going to talk about their project. They're doing a whole project around the tradition of knitting wool socks and sending them away during the First World War. Up above, the sheep producers have a whole event happening up above, so they have a market where you can buy things. They have the barbecue and canteen and all of that. They also have a silent auction, but most exciting is that they have the sheep. So out in front of the Thimble Cottage here at O'Brien Farm, there are sheep on site. They're doing shearing, like I mentioned, but they're also doing a lamb cuddle station. So if kids want to come and get a picture with a lamb, that will certainly be fun. And all of the funds for that go to Sheep Producers Association.
2: Oh, I would love to cuddle a lamb. That was Tara Barrett of Heritage NL. And the CBC's Madison Taylor also spoke with David Hayes, he's the owner of Hayes Farm, about some of the changes that are happening in the province's sheep industry.
3: It's an annual thing. In this time of year, we shear the sheep just to get them more comfortable for summer, cut down on any fly issues they would have, or just to make them overall more comfortable.
1: And how many sheep do you have on your farm there?
3: I run a flock of about 60 ewes, and so typically they lamb from April to May, and then in June we pasture the sheep and their lambs on islands in the summertime for just summer grazing.
1: What's it like to be someone who raises sheep here in Newfoundland?
3: Raising sheep here in Newfoundland, it's has its challenges now with the coyote population growing, so we're dealing with more predators, and our harsh winters, so we have to grow our hay during the summer. That's why we put the sheep on pasture, so we can use our home fields for hay for winter feeding. But it's a great market here, a lot with a lot of new Canadians coming in. It's high demand for sheep and lamb product.
1: Sure. And, you know, what's it like to show people here your sheep, maybe people who aren't used to seeing sheep every day in St. John's?
3: Oh, it's great to see people introduced to the sheep and just to teach them. The kids are what really brings it to light, just watching the kids interact with the lambs and the sheep. Something we take for granted, but other people don't see every day.
1: Sure. And do you reckon you'll come back next year and bring some sheep again?
3: Sure, yeah. This is our third year doing it, so I think it's going to be an ongoing thing. Support your local farmers, because

0: It's very challenging farming in Newfoundland, and the more support that we can get, the more product we can put to people's table, then it's better for everyone.
1: That was David Hayes from Hayes Firm, and he was speaking there with the CBC's Madison Taylor.

Hello, good morning, and happy Monday. It's June 8th, and in St. John's right now, it is a bit wet. It is a wet morning out there, but it's mostly cloudy right now, and it is also warm. We're currently sitting at 14 degrees. I'm Jen White. Thanks so much for being here with us this morning. To everyone listening on CBC Radio 1 and on the CBC Listen app, and everyone watching on CBC Television. You're going to see us for the next 25 minutes. Coming up in this next half hour, could small-scale farming be a solution to food insecurity in this province? You're going to hear why three farmers in the Goulds think it might be. That's coming up later in this half hour, but first, we're honoring our oceans. Celebrations started over the weekend already for our oceans here, but you're going to hear what happened at those celebrations just ahead.

0: Well, you're going to want your raincoat today. It's going to be a wet one right across much of the island. Though, despite that rain, as I mentioned, it is warm here this morning in the metro region. And to get all of the details on the forecast, I spoke with Environment Canada meteorologist Justin Boudreau. And I started by asking him just how much rain we can expect today.
1: We're looking at another about 5 to 15 millimeters by the time it gets done, either late overnight tonight or really early tomorrow morning. But I think for most of the listening area, it should be done by overnight tonight. Maybe Burgio will be done sort of later this morning. But for the most part, just kind of a wet and soggy day. Like you said, a bit warmer in the east than elsewhere in the province. So starting off as warm rain, temperatures will fall.

0: fall later this afternoon, but still kind of in the mid single digits for the most part.
1: And what about tonight into tomorrow? Is it still going to be kind of soggy?
0: So some areas will see some rain and drizzle continue, you know, another 2 to 5 worth of that 5 to 15. Things should clear out in the overnight, so temperatures will be pretty chilly. There'll be a risk of frost in the southeast in some areas, and we do have a frost advisory further west, but there is a recovery at least for Tuesday with the sun beginning to shine and some west to southwesterly winds. Probably see some highs getting kind of in that 15 to maybe approaching 20 in some areas. Certainly in central Newfoundland will be topping out just above 20, so nice recovery anyway.
1: And that was Environment Canada meteorologist Justin Boudreau in Gander. And the morning show's Johnny Hodder joins us in our studio now. Good morning, Johnny.
2: Good morning, Jen.
1: Happy Monday.
2: Happy Monday indeed.
1: It's a day of things coming back. I wanted to bring up 2 quick points before we get to the weather.
2: All right.
1: Get to the traffic, rather.
2: Yeah.
1: Frozen juice is coming back.
2: Amazing.
1: Did you hear that news on Friday?
2: My childhood is back.
1: Right? Loblaws has confirmed that its yellow and black no-name brands bring frozen concentrated drinks back, which I'm sure slush drinkers are happy about come Christmas time. I know that's early. We're not even into summer yet. And another thing that is coming for this summer, though, the Folk Festival is back.
2: Yes.
1: Yeah.
2: Big news. Over the weekend, they broke.
1: Yeah. So they made a bunch of money over the weekend on that fundraiser. So they're bringing it back for one day in August. So that's going to be pretty exciting.
2: August 8th, I think it is. Mm-hmm. Yeah. So it's going to be a big day down in Bannerman Park.
1: Yeah, excited for that. All right. What do folks need to know about in terms of the traffic?
2: Let's start with the Belle Island Ferry. And I'm saying ferry singular because the Flanders is out of service.
1: Oh, no.
2: Yeah. So the timeline on that return is sort of TBD at the moment. But the Legionnaire is working on the one vessel schedule. So there will be some changes for anyone using the ferry there today. Moving on to traffic stuff now. And mostly we're talking, again, construction season, road work, sewer work, all that sort of infrastructure happening. Going to go down to Whitless Bay. There's a lane closure on Lower Pond River Bridge. And so that started today. It's on Harbor Drive in Whitless Bay. It's going to take a few days to kind of, there's going to be a single lane closure going on there on the bridge with some traffic control by temporary signs. It's going to be, they don't have an exact timeline yet for when the work's going to be done. So there's going to be a little bit of a slowdown down there. Obey all the signage on site and, you know, keep an eye out for workers down there, obviously. So drive slow, drive safe, that sort of thing. Looking out to Carbonear now, I did mention this on Friday, but just a reminder for everyone in Carbonear that the water main flushing program is starting today, and it's going to run basically throughout June. This week from the 8th to the 12th, it's going to be the community center, west of the community center and north of Island Pond Brook are going to be the residents are going to be impacted there.
1: All right, Johnny, thanks for this.
2: No problem.
1: That is the morning show's Johnny Hodder. Time now is 10 minutes after 7 o'clock. Well, today is World Oceans Day, and the Marine Institute hosted its celebration over the weekend. People had the chance to learn more about our oceans and how to take care of them. Dawn Mercer is the World Oceans Day Committee Chair for Newfoundland and Labrador, and she joins us now in our studio with more. Dawn, good morning.
3: Good morning. Thanks for having me.
1: Thanks for being here. So can you tell us a little bit more about the celebrations for World Oceans Day over the weekend? How did it all go?
3: Oh, it went absolutely fantastic. Record-breaking numbers at our door. We had, I believe, over 2,600 people walk through our doors between the hours of 10 a.m. and 3 p.m.
1: Oh, wow.
3: So it was a busy but excellent day.
1: 2,600 people. That is a lot of people through the doors. What kind of things did folks learn?
3: There was lots of different things. We had over 30 educational and interactive booths within the Marine Institute there. And people came in, they learned everything from technology to ocean literacy, more things about conservation and protection. You know, they got hands-on in some of the actual science experience that was there. Let's Talk Science was there and was doing ocean-based science experience, which was really cool for the kids. Of course, our touch tanks. Huge hit for adults and kids alike.
1: Always fun. Can we talk on a more serious note, though? What is the state of our oceans right now? Can you give us a bit of a view there?
3: Yeah, you know, for World Oceans Day, what we try to do is more of a celebration around the oceans. Obviously, the issues come up, issues like marine debris. Of course, the ocean climate comes up and how it affects our oceans, which in turn affects us as well. But we try to focus more on the celebration of the ocean and particularly our connection as Newfoundlanders and Labradorians to the ocean, because we are connected by water. Mm-hmm. Everywhere you look, there's water somewhere. So really, it's about our culture, our heritage. You know, it's our livelihoods. And

0: We want to make sure that people are walking away understanding the connections, recognizing the connections, and walking away with a piece of knowledge of how can they help the oceans at the end of the day. And that could be something huge or it could be something very small.
1: Can we dig into that a little further? Sure. What could folks be doing to help the oceans?
0: Well, there's lots of different things out there that, you know, a lot of people are involved in. They volunteer with a lot of different organizations. It could be anything from organizing a beach and river

0: because researchers and scientists can't be everywhere. So in a lot of cases, they'll rely on the public for observations. So in one case, there's a thing called the egg case hunt. I don't know if you've heard of this.
1: I haven't.
0: But every Newfoundland Labradorian can actually do this, and it's so easy. You walk on a beach, you happen to look down, and if you happen to see a mermaid's purse, that's kind of the local name for these things, but they're actually shark eggs or ray eggs. So if you spot one, take a picture of it, you can send it to this certain website, and that's a piece of information that researchers and scientists now have that they wouldn't have had before. So these are what things that we call citizen science. So we've really been pushing that piece out this year, and there's lots of different initiatives to get involved with. And if people headed on over to our Facebook page, they would see the different types of initiatives that they could get involved with themselves.
1: You mentioned the mermaid's purse there. Can you just paint a picture for me? What does it look like?
0: Oh, now you're asking me a question. It's kind of square. And on each of the four corners, there's almost like a hair-like tentacle that comes out. When you pick them up on the beach, they're very leathery. They're hard. Now, in the water, they're very soft and pliable. But, of course, on land, they dry with the sun. So they are dark brown in color and kind of a leathery feel to them. I can guarantee you anybody who's walked on the beach has seen these things. They just didn't know what they were.
1: Really?
0: 100%.
1: All right. Let's talk about the province now. What is the province doing to protect marine life?
0: The province is a very good question. I work with Fisheries and Oceans Canada, so I can't speak specifically to what the province do, but they are a huge part of the celebrations and getting the awareness out about World Oceans Day as well. They have been our partner for a number of years now, along with the Fisheries, Food and Allied Workers Union, the Marine Institute. We also have a number of volunteers as well. So, you know, everybody's kind of playing a role and a part in terms of conservation and protection of the ocean. Can't really speak to the very specific things that they're doing, but...
1: And why is it important for folks, both young and old, to learn more about the oceans?
0: Yeah, I think, again, it comes down to our connections, right? It comes down to, I think we realize that as Newfoundlanders and Labradorians, again, surrounded by the water, the ocean is not just there to look at. It's pretty. It's our livelihood. We depend on it in more ways than just one. From a global scale, you know, we rely on the ocean as the lungs of the earth. It really helps to circulate the oxygen going around our earth and the waters in total. But for us, again, it's our livelihood, our culture, our heritage. We are intrinsically connected to the ocean. It's even inspired in our arts.
1: It's everywhere.
0: It's everywhere.
1: And Don, why is it important to you to celebrate World Oceans Day?
0: I think for me, I've been working with Fisheries and Oceans Canada now for 25 plus years. Just aged myself, but that's fine. And I've always been a huge advocate for the oceans. So the Oceans Day file for me is something I've been working on for two decades, for sure. So being able to get out and talk about the ocean, talk about ways people can get involved, hands-on, really inspiring people where you can with the knowledge that you have is just so important to me. And it's really seen the younger generation starting to come up with that sense of responsibility, that sense of ownership that I live here. And I'm responsible for this, and I'm going to help this. So that's why I think it's so important.
1: And you mentioned if folks want to learn more to head to the Facebook page. What are they looking for exactly?
0: Well, we've actually been doing a week-long celebration for Oceans Week. So the Government of Canada actually proposed Oceans Day way back when, a long time ago. And we've been celebrating Oceans Day ever since. But then the Government of Canada actually declared World Oceans Week to be June 1st to the 8th. So we've had celebrations all week. We are continuing to have celebrations after the fact. And the Facebook page was one of our virtual celebrations because we wanted to make sure we were in every nook and cranny of Newfoundland and Labrador. So there's nowhere you can basically go that you're going to escape having a celebration of the ocean somewhere. So it's on Facebook, and people can just type in at WODNL. They'll find things like citizen science. We do species spotlights. But we've also been highlighting Newfoundlanders and Labradorians who've really been making a difference here in our oceans. And we've been doing an Ocean Heroes series in conjunction with one of our partners on the West Coast, Humber Army Cap.
1: Well, Don, we'll leave it there for this morning.
0: Sure.
1: Sounds like lots of great information for folks there. Thank you so much for coming in and chatting with us today.
0: I really appreciate it. If I could just put one plug in.
1: Yeah, sure.
0: There is an event happening right now on the West Coast. It's our second flagship event. It's huge. It's at the Majestic Lawn in Cornerbrook. And I believe it happens from 8 to 3 today. So if you're out on the West Coast, jump on over and have some fun.
1: All right, Don, thanks again.
0: Thank you.
1: That was Don Mercer. She's the World Oceans Day Committee Chair for Newfoundland and Labrador.
0: Above and below the surface, the broadcast dives deep into the fishery, ocean

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1: 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Time now is 18 minutes after 7 o'clock. Would you leave a full-time job to pursue your dream? Well, that's exactly what the people behind Farm on Forest did after starting their small-scale operation during the pandemic. But starting a farm is no easy task. So they joined forces with the folks at Mozzie to buy a plot of land in the Goulds. And they have big plans for the future. Our morning show reporter, Daryl Roberts, visited the firm on Friday.
2: How's it going? All right. Thanks for having me, Daryl. Nice to meet you.
3: Chris.
4: Anya.
2: Nice to meet you.
3: Yeah.
5: Yeah, I think I...
3: So my name is Tavish Russell, and I am co-owner-operator of Farm on Forest.
4: My name is Anya Sajovic, and I'm also co-owner of Farm on Forest.
6: And my name is Chris Scott, and I'm one of the owners of Mozzie.
3: So both Anya and I have been like operating our farm on leased land, and the Mozzie crowd has also been operating at a leased facility. So we started looking for land. I mean, independently, we both started looking for land several years ago, yeah, and kind of eventually started a conversation that maybe it would make sense to look for land together just to kind of lower the barrier to entry for farm ownership. So we, March 2025, I think we went and looked at a couple properties and happened upon this one here, which is on Powers Road in the Goulds, and kind of decided it would be the right fit for both operations. So we put an offer in and were fortunate that it was accepted. And so since we took possession last August, so since then we've just kind of been cleaning up the property. And well, Anya and I have last year had a few things planted in the ground, and well, Mozzie's kind of been making plans for their facility, which maybe Chris can talk about.
6: So Mozzie is a cidery or cider producer here in Newfoundland, and we make cider, mead, wine, and some apple cider vinegar as well. So we're looking to basically set up our final home here with the cidery on location here, and also to grow out an orchard and vineyard as well on top of it. So.
4: So it's a seven and a half acre property. It already has like three established building on site. It's a farmland, rolling hills. We're right in the Goulds, but from where we are, you can't really see any other buildings other than our farm. So it's a pretty typical idyllic farmland, I guess.
7: How did Farm on Forest get started?
4: So we started right in the middle of the pandemic. We were both laid off for about 2 months, and we didn't know if that's gonna be a forever or what's happening at that point. So we had time off to just, you know, think of like what we actually wanna do with our lives. And we already gardened like crazy in our backyard and really loved, both of us loved that. And we figured, well, is there a way that we do this, you know, not just for ourselves but for other people as well, and expand it a little bit. And then as soon as we, like, it was a bit scary, the thought of, you know, leaving our jobs behind and just dive into farming, but as soon as we spread the word that, you know, yeah, this is what we want to do, a friend of us hooked us up with, you know, a land for lease. So we started leasing our land at Mount Sio at the end of 2021, and planted our first garlic crop in the fall, and just, you know, started very small, which was a great idea, because at that point we still both had our jobs full time, and we were just doing this on the side to see if it's actually what we like and it's feasible for us, and, you know, hone in the craft. And each year we kind of like doubled the size. And then a couple years ago, we both started doing

0: This full time and no looking back.
1: Yeah, so we have a couple rows here of very young trees and also a row of grapes on the far end. So we're doing a couple different varietals here. This is like Bulmer's Norman, which is more of a traditional cider apple. We have Golden Russet, which is I guess cider or dessert apple. So, I mean, you can use it for a couple purposes. And then the third row over is Nova Mac. So that's a Macintosh style of apple that obviously you can use for eating and producing juice or apple cider vinegar if you wanted to. And then on the far end, we got mostly Valiant grape, which is a cousin to Concord. So it's you can use it for juice and wine like that. And I have a couple of mystery grapes on the end there that I got some clippings of. So we'll see what those turn into. So there's two other owners with Mozzie. It's Brandon Parsley and Justin Drake. So they're good friends of mine that we started initially just homebrewing, I think in 2019, 2020. And then in 2021, we actually started producing cider commercially through, at the time, the back of Banished Brewery when those guys were first opening in Paradise. And then from there, that was to get our feet wet. So, I mean, we start really small, very similar to the start of Farm on Forest, I guess. And from there, we ended up kind of outgrowing the space at Banished. And we moved to Windy Heights Farm in Portugal Cove for 3 years. And now we're here in the Goulds. I mean, we kind of entered as alcohol producers. And, of course, you know, that's our main mode of business. But I think it's certainly, for us, we only use local produce. So, I mean, we're working with farms and foragers across the island at this point. And to get access to the land here and start to grow ourselves as well, it at least to me, I can start using the project as a vessel to help with food security. Even if right now we're just doing alcohol, I mean, eventually we'll produce, you know, whether it's honey or other eating fruits and be sold as food. We're certainly interested in doing that as well.
2: Two things are top of mind for us: food security and the quality of the food that we're growing. So both Anya and I are from away. I'm from Saskatchewan, Anya's from Slovenia. We moved here in 2012. And we are immediately shocked when we go into a grocery store and find that like the produce aisles were empty, for example, after a big storm or something, if the ferry wasn't running. And we found that what produce was in the grocery store wasn't fit to eat. So that's kind of one of the things that got us gardening and one of the things that's propelled us into like commercial agriculture. And in terms of like, can this be a solution to food security? Absolutely it can, like very scalable. The idea of like biointensive production, so growing a lot of produce on small acreage, is I think a very real solution for the challenges that we have here in the province. And what I'd like to see in the province, right now we have, I think, 500 farms in Newfoundland and Labrador. I think we should have 5,000. I think it should be a situation where, like, every family should have a family doctor. I think every family should have access to a farmer that supplies their produce.
3: One thing you hear about farming in this province a lot is that Newfoundland and Labrador's climate or the ground isn't conducive to farming. What do you think about that?
2: So it's definitely a challenge. Like, we're dealing with really rocky soils that are very shallow. The nutrients are very depleted. The climate's a real challenge here. Like, I don't need to convince anybody of that. But one of our missions is to show people that like we can grow a lot of food and a diversity of food here despite those challenges. So Anya and I are growing upwards of 200 different crops on small acreage, and that could be anything from like leafy greens do really well here, little root crops like hackeri turnips or radishes or beets, all kinds of different onions and garlics. We do tomatoes and cucumbers and peppers, dozens and dozens of different types of herbs, peas, beans. Like, we've gotten to the point where we don't really shop at the grocery store much other than for some staples, certainly not for produce. And I think we have a more luxurious diet than most. So the idea that we can't grow our food here is false, in my opinion.
4: That was Tavish Russell and Anya Saevitz of Farm on Forest and Chris Scott with Mozzie. They were speaking there with the morning show's Daryl Roberts. You can find Farm on Forest products at several local restaurants, while Mozzie products are available at NLC stores.

0: He says he was hacked and he wants to know why the financial institution will not look into his claims. Erica Johnson has more in this Go Public investigation.
1: I am totally frustrated, totally angry.
2: Shakir Ahmed can't believe he's on the hook, $15,000 in debt, after someone made 10 transfers from his line of credit. A devastating loss, he says, almost one-third of his salary.
1: I am not like a high-income guy. We have mortgage, car payment, kids.
2: TD says his IP address was used, codes to approve the transactions sent. But Ahmed, who does payroll for the Maritime Coast Guard, says not so.
1: I did not receive anything.
2: Bank records show he usually only sends small transfers, never in the thousands, and not from his line of credit. Strong indicators the e-transfers were out of character, says cybersecurity expert Claudio Popa.
3: The argument being that he did this intentionally doesn't hold up. And if he did it negligently, then we have not been presented with the information.
2: Popa says Canada lags behind other countries for fraud protection, like the UK, Singapore, and Australia, where banks have to reimburse customers if they can't prove gross negligence. We asked Finance Minister François-Philippe Champagne why the government ignored recent calls for similar protections from consumer groups, even the banking ombudsman. He didn't answer the question.
4: Well, we're going to be consulting.
2: TD wouldn't say what evidence it has Ahmed's account wasn't hacked and has started clawing back monthly payments from Ahmed, including interest. Erica Johnson, CBC News, Vancouver.
0: And that is the latest national and international news from World Report. We want more people to find our podcast, and you can help. 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I'm Marcia Young.
5: 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Good morning. Happy Monday. I'm Jen White, and thanks so much for being here with us. Coming up on this next half hour of the show, summer barbecue season is getting even more expensive as poultry prices in Canada are spiking. We're going to break down what's behind that trend just ahead. And then, from cleaning up water pollution to lighting up a room using algae, we're going to speak to some smart local high school students later this half hour who made a big splash at a nationwide science fair. Stay tuned for that. But first, let's take a look at your weather. In St. John's right now, it's a cloudy morning, currently sitting at a very warm 14 degrees. For today, it is going to be a wet one here in Metro. We're looking at about 5 millimeters of rain, with northwest winds gusting to 40. We're getting up to a high of 16 degrees today, but that temperature is going to dip back down to 7 degrees later on this afternoon. I'm taking a quick look right now at some other temperatures from right across our listening area. In St. Albans, it's currently 8 degrees. It's a little warmer over in Terra Nova, currently sitting at 10. And it's a little cooler in Cape Race right now, currently sitting at plus 7 degrees. And stay with us because we have lots of other great stories for you on this edition of The Morning Show. Parents, students, teachers, you're going to want to listen up. The dismissal bell might ring a little earlier or a little later for kids in the school system a few years from now. The Minister of Transportation and Infrastructure is going to tell us more about government's proposed changes to class times. That's coming up after 8 o'clock. And then, chances are you know someone in this province who has diabetes. But what do you know about pre-diabetes? We're going to find out more coming up in our next half hour. That's before 8:30. Stay tuned for that. Time now is 7:42. Well, if you pay close attention to the cost of groceries, you've likely noticed the price of chicken is on the rise. It's the latest product in the meat aisle to see a significant spike, and there's no indication those prices are going to drop anytime soon. Here to break down the factors at play is Ellen Goddard. She's an agricultural economist and professor emerita at the University of Alberta, and she's on the phone with us now from Edmonton. Good morning.
6: Good morning.
5: Thanks for getting up early here with us for you.
6: I was just thinking it stopped raining here about 20 minutes ago.
5: Oh, that's
6: good.
5: But
6: we're only at 9 degrees at this time of the morning.
5: Oh, that's strange that we're warmer than you right now. Well, let's get to our main story here, Ellen. What are some of the headline reasons for this rising cost of chicken?

0: availability is really the problem. We have a couple things going on. There's probably some shortages in the feed market due to some of the problems with the war in Iran and the closure of the Straits of Hormuz. And that may be a longer term thing because fertilizer is largely being affected through the closure. And if global fertilizer supplies are in short supply, that may affect feed supplies, particularly into the fall. So that's probably one problem. But the other problem in North America has been the spread of avian influenza. Mm. We've had quite a bit of it in the U.S. fairly dramatically. And you may have heard it's also affecting dairy cows now, and certainly some people are getting sick, that particularly agricultural workers in the U.S. It hasn't been quite as bad in Canada, but it is spreading, and it affects the supply of perhaps eggs and little chicks that go into broiler barns and then are raised to mature chickens, which are slaughtered for our food. Mm. So if that affects the supply chain, then it means there's less chicken around for us to eat.
1: And does the protein craze that we're seeing right now factor into this at all?
0: To a certain extent, but my research shows that largely it was almost like people were telling me when I did surveys and things that, don't be silly, we know that meat has protein. They seem to be looking for protein in products that didn't traditionally contain protein, but they sort of knew that meat did, so it wasn't affecting meat quite as much. Mm. Maybe it was encouraging some people to eat more meat than they had, if they'd reduced their meat consumption. But I think largely the protein craze has gone for other products that now say added protein.
1: You mentioned beef prices earlier on in this interview. So they have spiked a few years ago, in part due to drought and high production costs. Do chicken farmers face the same kind of pressures as beef farmers?
0: Absolutely. And feed is one of the major costs in raising chickens to get them ready for slaughter that we can eat then as fast food or as chicken from the grocery store. So feed costs are a really big deal, and fertilizer supplies being affected is going to make feed costs globally higher. And if there's a demand for feed globally, Canada being a major export country will supply that demand, and that'll raise prices in Canada as well.
1: And Ellen, the federal government is increasing the value of GST rebates, as we know, gave a one-time payment to millions of low to middle income Canadians on Friday past. How much is that going to help people afford things like chicken?
0: I'm hoping. I mean, you hate to see the inequities across the income distribution in Canada. For some people, the costs of food being so high is not having a major impact, but for lower income people, it's having a dramatic impact. And you'd like to think it would get fixed. A one-time payment, though, may not do very much because of the fact that Canadians are carrying a fair bit of debt at the moment. So the payment may go towards debt rather than, being kept in the bank to ease grocery purchases over the next few weeks. The longer, smaller impact in the GST payments that is being rolled out may help. I just think the problem's pretty serious, and although this will be some help, it's not likely to be solving the problem anytime soon for the Canadians that need it the most, and that I find worrying.
1: All right, Ellen, we'll leave it there for this morning. Thank you so much for speaking with us.
0: Thanks for having me.
1: Have a great day. That's Ellen Goddard. She is an agricultural economist and professor emerita at the University of Alberta, and we reached her in Edmonton. And as you heard Ellen talk about there, millions of people across the country have begun receiving a one-time GST top-up payment from the federal government. The Liberals

0: announced the measure earlier this year as part of its transition to the Canada Groceries and Essentials Benefit Program, but some say it's still not enough to deal with the overall high cost of food. Kayla Dillon is a mother of four who's living in Lethbridge on the Bonavista Peninsula, and her family received the GST top-up last week. And she spoke with the CBC's Rosemary Barton yesterday about whether the rebate goes far enough.
1: Honestly, it's going to be a big help this week. it'll be great. I'll probably be able to get about a week or two of groceries, but that doesn't really factor anything in for the remainder of the year when we eat.
2: Yeah, no kidding. Can I ask about how much you got when you got the top up on Friday?
1: Yeah, a little over 500.
2: So you have four kids. How would you describe going to the grocery store right now in terms of how you make that work?
1: Yeah, it is a big bag of anxiety walking into that grocery store, honestly. My kids vary in age. So, you know, I have a teenager who could eat us out of the house. And then I've got younger children. One of my children is neurodivergent. So there's a lot of textural issues. And every one of my children likes different things and doesn't like others. So it's a lot. It's pretty stressful going in there and trying to, like, look at the fresh produce and, you know, like, fresh meat and going, like, having to pass by some days because it's just insanely priced.
2: What kind of shortcuts or what kind of tricks have you come up with in order to try and make your money go a little further?
1: Well, you really do have to be creative. I utilize a lot of these apps. Flash Food is one of them. So a lot of times I can get, like, decreased pricing on meats and other things that I probably would normally not buy because it's just about out of its, like, best before, which isn't ideal. Sure. It'll, you know, we'll utilize it, and that'll be a great way to get, you know, some beef and some chicken. But, you know, it'd be great to be able to buy it when it's at its freshest.
2: When you heard that this benefit was happening and when you saw it show up in your bank account, what did that mean for you?
1: Well, it'll come in handy. I mean, like I said, I could probably get a week or two of groceries out of that for my family of six. To me, it just feels like putting a Band-Aid on a broken arm because, great, I'll get a week or two out of groceries. And yes, that will help for that short period of time. But what about for the remainder of the year when we still need to eat?
2: Yeah. You are also going to get, I guess, the GST benefit, that the quarterly benefit that it's related to this. I wonder if there's something else you think the government should be doing that could help people with, like yourself and people who have big families that are struggling right now.
1: Well, realistically, I think that putting the responsibility where it belongs is should be priority one. You know, eating is a basic human need. You know, we all need to eat. So the reality is the issue isn't putting money at this issue, throwing money at us. The issue is going to the root of the problem, you know, reaching out to these big corporations and trying to figure out where the justification is for all these price increases. That's where it's hitting us and why. You know, you can throw money at it, but the pricing is still the same.
2: Yeah. So what would you say to the finance minister or the prime minister who maybe, you know, announced this stuff on Friday, but maybe don't understand exactly what people are going through?
1: Yeah. I mean, there was a point where you'd be able to buy, you know, more junkier food. Like, I would love to be able to provide for my child a great pot of chicken soup, but I can go buy a can that's full of sodium to keep it on its shelf life. That's not feeding our children. That's not nourishing our bodies. You know, you need to get to those big corporations, figure out why, you know, these prices are increasing continuously. Yeah, finding ways to regulate these food prices, Whole Foods especially. There needs to be regulation for the grocery because, like I said, this isn't a privilege to eat. This is a basic human need to survive. Yeah.
0: That's Kayla Dillon, a mother of four in Lethbridge, and she was speaking there with the CBC's Rosemary Barton. Time now is 7:52.

0: Nearly 400 students from right across the country gathered in Edmonton last month as part of the Canada-wide Science Fair. That included a handful of students from this province. And they presented projects ranging from innovative ways to clean up polluted water to using algae as a source of light. Three of those students are joining us now in our studio. Marodi Adeboyega is a grade 11 student at St. Bonaventure's College. Lucia Chen is a grade 11 student at Holy Heart of Mary High School. And Alishba Azrin is a grade 11 student at Gonzaga High. Good morning to you all.
1: Good morning.
2: Good morning.
0: Thanks for being here. Marodi, I'll start with you. Can you tell us more about your project?
3: So for my project, I built a robot and it uses magnetic nanoparticles and AI to clean plastics out of water. The AI acts as a piloting system, allowing it for it to be autonomous. And the solution that it's solving is, the problem that it's solving is basically that when we're cleaning plastic from the ocean currently, there's always a lot of fish that get trapped in. It's a lot of work, especially when like a net or something clogs. So I built this robot to be autonomous. Using magnetic nanoparticles, it's selective, meaning it only cleans plastic from water and ignores any other type of material.
0: Wow, so how did you come up with this project?
3: A lot of prior research. The Memorial University, they have lots of research into environmental energy and ocean technology. So by reading through some prior papers, I got some really cool ideas. I saw some global papers, like international papers. They had some research into ferrofluid. And I realized that ferrofluid, the magnetic nanoparticles, have a great application into robotics specifically.
0: Interesting. Lucy, I'll bring you in now. Your project is also connected to cleaning up water.
1: Yes.
0: But you're using charred driftwood. Can you yes. tell us how it works exactly?
1: So essentially my project, I burnt driftwood. I turned it into a filtration medium called biochar. And what it can do is I kind of functionalize it by adding chemicals, and it can absorb this compound PFAS, or they're also known as forever chemicals. They're kind of found everywhere nowadays, and they're very hard to take out of water. So I wanted to come up with some sort of solution for removing this from water, so I used driftwood to do that.
0: And how did you figure out that driftwood would be a thing that could help you with it?
1: It's a lot of literature review, but I actually chose driftwood specifically because I didn't have many materials to work with. I did a lot of this project up in the north of Canada, mainly a project kind of targeted for remote communities. And the only sort of organic matter they have there in mass amount is driftwood. But lots of people online have used different types of wood, so I thought I'd give driftwood a try.
0: Interesting. And Alishba, your project is looking at using bioluminescence, algae, as a sustainable light source. Tell us more. How does that work exactly?
4: So what I did was I aimed to create a functional lighting system using bioluminescent algae. So where I would chemically stabilize the enzymes luciferase, and then I would embed it into a gel to create a lighting system that would be low cost and help places around the world that may not have access to electricity or have frequent power outages.
0: That is so cool. Where did you get this bioluminescent algae?
4: It shipped in from a company called Pyrodino. So it's technically from the Maldives, but the company like originates from California.
0: Cool. And I'll go around one by one now. Lucia, you received some accolades and placed in different awards at the science fair with these projects. Lucia, tell us about yours. What did you get?
1: So I got a bronze medal, which I was kind of surprised about. I didn't think I was going to get anything. I also got a special award, the Stockholm Water Prize. It's an award opportunity that you can submit a paper to compete for a spot at a conference in Sweden in the summer.
0: Alishba, what did you get?
4: I also got the bronze medal, which I was also really surprised about, but yeah.
0: Emerody?
3: Me and Lucia had very similar results. I got a bronze medal and the same special award. I think the special award is really cool because this is, from what I know, this is one of Newfoundland's first times really having double the chance to have a international stage presence. So it'd be great if one of us got chosen to go out to Sweden and represent Newfoundland on the international stage.
0: That would be really great. And Lucia and Marodi, when we spoke with you a few months ago, you'd won prizes at the Eastern Newfoundland Science Fair. How did that experience help you prepare for this Canada-wide science fair?
1: To be honest, I actually think the Eastern Fair, out of everything that I could have done to prepare, was like the most useful. I feel like just getting to talk to so many, you know, judges and the special award judges there too. By the time I was kind of at the Canada-wide, I didn't have to do too much rehearsal compared to what I thought I was going to have to do because a lot of it was kind of already fluid because of how much I'd practiced it at the Eastern Fair.
0: Marody, what about you?
3: For me, ever since I started going to the Eastern Fair, I've absolutely fallen in love with it. It's a really fun experience. For this one, I had a lot of fun. The judges loved my project. They gave me a lot of confidence and a lot of good ideas. I'm already excited to go to the next regional fair and see how good I can do there.
0: And Alishba, what was it like for you taking part in a national science fair with students from right across the country?
4: I absolutely loved it. It was a great experience. It was definitely my favorite part too, just meeting new people, being able to connect with others, like-minded people.

0: You all seem to be very science oriented, very deeply entrenched in it. Do you have any plans to keep working on these projects?
1: Yeah, I actually, I really hope I can continue expanding on it. I'm going to get to do some research over the summer in the States, and I am doing quite a different project, but hopefully I can somehow connect the two and connect it back.
2: For me, I do plan to move into more of a commercial route. I've been working with, if you've heard of it, the Genesis program, and I'm going to aim for looking some like market validation. Hopefully I can bring some variation of this robot to life with companies like Kraken Robotics and other ocean tech companies. But going as far as I can, I aim to bring this research to being an actual commercial solution.
3: Oh, with me, I'm going to definitely work with this for my next year's project to see if I can modify my like project to be any better.
0: And all three of you, you're almost finished grade 11, which means you only have 1 year of high school left. Do you think that you're going to pursue something in science or STEM when you move on in your studies?
1: I think for me personally, I can be pretty sure that I'm going to go into something in STEM, hopefully research.
3: I think so too. Like, it'll definitely be research or like a STEM field.
2: I've loved building, so I think I'm aiming for engineering. I've been like really into environmental engineering recently.
0: Well, I think all three of you have a very bright futures ahead of you for sure. Thank you so much for coming in. And are you going to go back to class now, do you think?
1: Well, I got to run for a test.
0: Thanks so much for coming in.
2: Thank you.
1: Thank you so much.
3: Thank you.
0: That's Marodi Adeboyega, Lucia Chen, and Alishba Azarin. And they all took part in the Canada-wide Science Fair in Edmonton back in May. You're listening to the St. John's Morning Show on CBC Radio 1. Thanks for joining us on this wet and warm day. It's time for your news now. It's 8 o'clock.
4: This is CBC News for Newfoundland and Labrador. I'm Sarah Blackmore. Good morning. The family of a complainant in the Tony Humbie and Bruce Escott criminal cases has filed a wrongful death lawsuit against the province, alleging police and social workers failed in their duty to protect the young man. Ryan Cook reports.
5: He's known in newly filed court documents only as John Doe. He testified against Tony Humbie last year, saying he was groomed and abused starting when he was 12 or 13 years old. The young man suffered a drug overdose after giving his testimony, and his family made the difficult decision to stop life support. Now a lawsuit filed by his family alleges that negligence on the part of police and social workers contributed to his death, saying that people tasked with protecting this young man could have stopped Humbie sooner, but failed. We know from the trial that Humbie landed on the Royal Newfoundland Constabulary's radar as far back as 2007, when a 16-year-old went to police to say he'd been raped. No charges were laid at the time. The lawsuit alleges police and child protection officials had numerous interactions with Humbie in the years leading up to John Doe's alleged abuse, yet Humbie was not arrested until 2023. Escott pleaded guilty to abusing 6 teenage victims, including John Doe. Humbie has pleaded not guilty to 71 charges in relation to 10 youth complainants. His trial is scheduled to conclude in September. Ryan Cook, CBC News, St. John's.
4: And just a note there, the province did not respond to requests for comment on this story. Well, a company has been chosen to remove the old fish sauce from an abandoned plant in St. Mary's. In a social media post from the town, it says the tender to remove, transport, and dispose of the fish sauce waste has gone to Capital Environment Limited. According to the town, that company was the lowest bidder at around $1.7 million, and that bid is higher than what was budgeted for. Now, it says councillors are working with the province to find the extra money for the project. The Atlantic Seafood Sauce Company first opened in 1990, and it was abandoned by the owners about a decade later. Politicians and food banks are calling for measures to make groceries more affordable. As Mark Quinn reports, many say skyrocketing food prices must be reined in.
6: It's going to take bold action from all levels of government to solve the food insecurity crisis that we're in.
7: Leslie Burgess is the executive director of the Bridges to Hope Food Bank in St. John's.
6: In April and May, we saw more than 1,700 visits to our food bank, and May was actually our busiest month on record.
7: Liberal MHA Sarah Stidley says the opposition has proposed a bill that would take the provincial portion of the harmonized sales tax off food products that are currently taxed.

Good morning. Happy Monday. Thanks so much for being here with us. It is June 8th, and while it is a warm morning here in Metro, we're currently sitting at 14 degrees. Environment Canada says there is some mist out there, and we are expecting more rain on the way. I'm Jen White, and coming up in this next half hour of the show, home period might be a little earlier for your kid in the 2027 school year, or it could be a little later. Government is proposing changes to school start and dismissal times, and they're asking for parent feedback. We're going to hear more on that in just a few moments. And then, diabetes is on the rise across the country, and later in this half hour, you're going to get an update on what the rates are in this province and learn a little bit more about the condition known as pre-diabetes. Stay tuned for that.

0: Well, it's shaping up to be a wet day right across much of the island, but it is warm in St. John's here this morning. And to get more details about all of that, I spoke with Environment Canada meteorologist Justin Boudreaux, and I started by asking him just how much rain we can expect for today.
1: We're looking at another about 5 to 15 millimeters by the time it gets done, either late overnight tonight or really early tomorrow morning. But I think for most of the listening area, it should be done by overnight tonight. Maybe Burgio will be done sort of later this morning, but for the most part, just kind of a wet and soggy day. Like you said, a bit warmer in the east than elsewhere in the province, so starting off as warm rain. Temperatures will fall later this afternoon, but still kind of in the mid single digits for the most part.
0: And what about tonight into tomorrow? Is it still going to be kind of soggy?
1: So some areas will see some rain and drizzle continue, you know, another 2 to 5 worth of that 5 to 15. Things should clear out in the overnight, so temperatures will be pretty chilly. There'll be a risk of frost in the southeast in some areas, and we do have a frost advisory further west, but there is a recovery at least for Tuesday, with the sun beginning to shine and some west to southwesterly winds. Probably see some highs getting

0: that 15 to maybe approaching 20 in some areas. Certainly in central Newfoundland, we'll be topping out just above 20. So nice recovery anyway.
1: And that was Environment Canada meteorologist Justin Boudreau in Gander. And the morning show's Johnny Hodder is back in our studio now. Hi again, Johnny.
2: Hello, Jen.
1: How's it going?
2: It's all right.
1: It's all right. Yeah.
2: It was warm out again this morning. You know, I didn't have to scrape off my car. I think we might have turned a corner there. I'm hoping that I can put away the
1: fingers crossed,
2: ice
1: knock
2: scraper.
1: On,
2: yeah.
1: on wood, all that fun stuff. Yeah. Some other good news too this morning. The Folk Fest looks like it's going to be back.
2: Yeah. Big fundraiser last night.
1: Yeah. And we got a press release this morning. They raised over $45,000 at that fundraiser last night. So it looks like they're hoping to aim a one-day event at Bannerman Park coming up later this summer. So August 8th.
2: Yeah, it'll be nice. Fun. 50th anniversary and all that good stuff. It'll be nice to see that put off now.
1: 100%.
2: Yeah.
1: All right. What do folks need to know to get their morning started?
2: Let's start with Belle Island with the ferry run over there. So the Flanders is currently out of service. There's no timeline on when it's going to be back in service, but the Legionnaire is following the one vessel schedule. So keep an eye out there if you are taking it back and forth today. Let's come back to St. John's now. And I know we've been talking a lot about like road work, water and infrastructure, trail work, and especially like downtown St. John's. We've over the last few years is that, you know, the big Water Street infrastructure project. They're in the final phase of that this year. Another project that's in its final phase starting today is the Kelly's Brook Shared Use Path.
1: Oh.
2: So that's something that's been on the go since I think 2023. I think was when it started, and now they're starting another portion between Carpathian Road and Bannerman Road. That's going to start today and continue throughout October, so it's going to be a lot of work going on down there. Now the trail itself, the Kelly's Brook Trail, will stay open to pedestrians during construction, but you might have trail detours and diversions like that going on. So, but the you know, light at the end of the tunnel, they're turning the corner on Third Base and heading for home on that project too.
1: We're getting there.
2: Yeah.
1: All right, Johnny, thanks for this.
2: No problem.
1: That is the morning show's Johnny Hodder. Time now is 10 minutes after 8 o'clock. The class bell might ring a little earlier or later at schools in this province in 2027. Government is considering changes to class start and dismissal times, and they're looking for feedback from parents. A survey was distributed last week outlining proposed changes for home period and the end of the day, and some schools could see a shift of up to an hour. Barry Penton is the Minister of Transportation and Infrastructure, and he joins us on the line now. Minister Penton, good morning.
3: Good morning. How are you?
1: I'm good. How are you?
3: I'm good, thanks.
1: So let's get into it. Why are you considering changing the time that school starts?
3: I guess it's a part of the overall reforming, I guess, the school busing. I know, before I got in this position, I long lobbied against the 1.6 busing rule. I always felt that was wrong, and luckily the previous administration agreed, I guess, and they actually did change it. And if I'm taking the office and school busing falls under transportation, a lot of people think it's education, but we look after maintenance of schools and the transportation aspect of education. And, you know, upon arriving, there's still lots of issues outstanding with our school busing. And one was the registration process that we just initiated recently. I've done a pilot for parents, children in daycares. They struggle with your sign, your home stop, your home address. So we're trying to provide better flexibility, and which we're doing a registration process now. They can use a daycare or often a parent's address to make it, you know, life more pleasant, I guess, for families, and which I think will be very successful. And this year, like another phase of it is it's the number of buses we have on the road right now. I mean, we're probably over. To provide the same service we could do with a lot less busing. In order to do that, it's just what a lot of people refer to as a double run. And this is a questionnaire, obviously. We're looking at 2027, but we'll, based on the feedback we get. But this is not new to a lot of areas. I mean, CVS, that's my district where I live, of course, that's been in place a long time. And it was in a little adjustment period, but it's worked quite well. And, you know, it cut back on the number of buses significantly, and which in turn was a big cost savings for government. I mean, when we can save money at that end, I mean, we can spend money probably elsewhere to make better improvements. So sometimes we get a lot of buses on the road. We don't need as many buses. Mm. Alleviate congestion in the schools. We struggle with school bus drivers. And just the cost. I mean, it's a significant cost to government to provide busing throughout. So I think it's overall something worth it. It's not a new concept, I'm trying to say, I guess. But it's going to be a broader one, and I felt, and we, you know, internally we all felt, that earlier we get out with a survey to see what parents feel and think, get their input, the better off we'll all be. So we wouldn't do it in 2026, September, which we were debating that one. And instead now we're going to try to

0: would these changes come to every school, or are there certain areas that are being represented here?
1: We're doing it in a phase. So we got a phase. We have two phases we're doing it under, right? So we'll do a phase one, which will be 44 schools, and then phase two will be 33 schools. So I guess another issue with this, so there will be some schools where this will not be, will not work. I mean, we realize that going into it, it's probably not going to fit every school area based on the geography, the populations, and what have you. And we understand that. So, but we're doing it in phased approach, so it'll be phase one to phase two. And you work out the kinks along the way. But, I mean, we most part, it's not a new concept, so we're already doing it, so they know a lot of the issues anyway going into it. A lot of this would be basically working with each district, I guess, and with the families of the notification. And maybe there may be some issues we're unaware of, but, and again, that's why the survey has been initiated.
0: And would it be different for kids in younger grades versus teenagers in high school? Are you looking at the different times for them, different start times?
1: Yes. Yeah, that's a good point, actually. Some studies have shown that, children in junior and senior high, a later start time in the morning is optimal for learning. Early children are more apt to early start times, which goes in line with, our younger children get up earlier, and later, older children like to sleep in a little bit later. So that's conducive to better learning outcomes on both ends of the educational outcomes. So we're doing it. That's what we're going to do. We'll put a later start time for the older children, earlier for the younger children. And, I've known one of the concerns that some parents have raised is, it's going to be an hour. My child's going to get out of school an hour earlier and starting an hour, earlier in the morning, or and they're getting out an hour earlier, what do I do for childcare? But in actual, it stays the same. Reality is, it's an adding an extra hour, but it's in the morning, it's the evening. And I know the problem sometimes that parents work times, that we understand that. That's why I'd like to see what survey outcomes come back, what concerns parents raise, because that is an inconvenience, and I acknowledge that. I got two girls to raise now, I got grandchildren coming through, young grandchildren, of course, not in school, but I get that, and I'm curious to see what parents have to say, and that's the whole idea. This won't be a top-down approach. Hence why we're doing a survey as opposed to just doing an implementation, because I believe it's very important when you make these changes, proposed changes, that families have a say.
0: Hmm. And have you received any feedback so far?
1: Not yet. No, we're right now just pushing it out and encouraging, like I'm doing now, for parents, to get out, and get complete survey, because that's information and we require. Data is what we need, right? And that's what we're looking at. So, the more information we get, the more feedback we get, the better decisions you make, I think. And it is a smoother rollout. And you will have some concerns. We acknowledge that. And nothing goes totally smooth. But I think it's important to take everyone's concerns into account. But ultimately, this is a huge cost savings to the government. I think that's something that we all. We hear about a lot every day, spending more efficiently and whatnot, and still delivering the same service. So I think that's the key thing. So we gotta be able to deliver the same service and not cause too much disruption, and it could be a win-win all around.
0: Minister Penton, you mentioned that it'd be a cost-saving measure. Do you have any idea of how much money this changing this schedule would save?
1: Well, we're looking at $5 to $6 million per year. Over a five-year period, we looked at probably savings of $27 million, which is significant when you consider what you could do with $27 million in other areas. We've got a lot of school maintenance problems and issues and what have you. It could stay within the education realm, but it's a significant money. We're looking at $100,000 per year, roughly per bus. That's roughly what the cost is in there, based on contract awards, obviously. So it's a significant amount of money, absolutely, and it's worthy of investigating. And right now, when you go into any school, the congestion on parking lots and the number of school buses, and they're not allowed to be maximized. And that precipitated this thing when it was initiated several years back, as people acknowledged that, and let's try to be more efficient too. But the key thing, we got to deliver the same service, and I don't want to cause too much disruption to families, because people with young children is a challenge, and I understand that firsthand. And but I think we owe it, as my role as minister as well, to try to

0: trying to find a balance.
1: And this survey that you've sent out, has it already reached the parents that it will affect?
0: Yeah, it should. We're trying to get it out in school, send it out to the families as well. So before the end of school year, I know people have gotten it and getting it, and we're trying to get it out through our own avenues, what have you. So so it should be available, and people need to check with the school, individual schools, and I mean that should be available to all schools to be feeding that out to their parents.
1: And when what is the deadline for folks to respond?
0: Folks respond. We'd like to have. I can't remember. I don't have the exact date on the timeline, but we're looking at the quicker we get it in. I mean, we'd like to have it done. I mean, this end of school year is coming into June, so I mean, we understand that time is crunched. So, I mean, I think from our end of it, we're going to implement it in 2027. So, I think at the start of the school year, September school year, and between now and then. I think that we understand summer's there, but that gives lots of time. That's why we get an earlier start. Should give the staff enough time then to crunch their data and then see where we go from there.
1: All right, Minister Penton, thank you so much for speaking with us this morning. Really appreciate it.
0: No, thank you for having me.
1: That's Barry Penton. He is the Minister of Transportation and Infrastructure.

0: You're listening to the St. John's Morning Show on CBC Radio 1. Time now is 20 minutes after 8 o'clock. Rates of diabetes in Newfoundland and Labrador are some of the worst in the country, and those numbers keep on rising. But something we don't often hear about is pre-diabetes. Scott Harding is a nutritional biochemistry professor at Memorial University, and he's in the studio with us now. Scott, good morning.
1: Good morning.
0: Thanks for being here.
1: Thanks for inviting me.
0: So what trends are you noticing right now in terms of diabetes?
1: So diabetes in Canada has been increasing for the last number of decades, right? So if you look at, say, the year 2000, rates in Canada were about 3 to 4% of the population had a diagnosis of diabetes. So that's type 1 and type 2 diabetes, with about 90% of those being type 2 diabetes. And if you fast forward to now, the most recent numbers that come from the Public Health Agency of Canada are showing that the Canadian average is around 9%. So it's almost tripled in 25 years.
0: Wow.
1: So, and if you look at Newfoundland, we do worse. And currently, we're probably sitting at around 12% of the population has a diagnosis of diabetes. Yeah.
0: So 9% nationally and 12% here in Newfoundland.
1: Yeah, those are probably the closest numbers. They might be a few years older and maybe some new ones might come out soon, but that's the most recent like publicly published and accepted numbers from Health Canada and Public Health Agency of Canada. Yeah.
0: What kind of trends are you noticing in terms of what age groups are being affected by this?
1: Yeah, so pretty much every age group is increasing the same as you go along. If you look at the data that's there, if you look at it kind of, you know, from historical numbers to current, and if you think about it, like our treatments for the disease are better, treatments for the complications of diabetes are better. So you also now have a lot of people living longer with the disease. So whereas maybe 25 years ago or 50 years ago, people with the disease might have died at a younger age, now they're getting up into older ages. And so they're living with this disease and being treated for this disease for much longer. Yeah.
0: And what factors are contributing to these increased cases of diabetes right across the country?
1: That, if we had the answer to that question, it would be, we probably have a different discussion now. The problem is it's multifaceted. Like there's so many different lifestyle aspects for Canadians, Newfoundlanders, and Labradorians that we face that contribute to the disease. And probably one of the biggest ones that we focus on a lot, or you hear a lot of attention, is overweight and obesity. It's a major contributor, and it's a major contributor to a lot of other diseases besides diabetes. But if you spiral out from there, you get things like poor diet, food insecurity, not adequate access to primary health care, these sorts of things. And if you stack all those together and you look at Newfoundland and Labrador, that kind of defines the situation we have here, right? We have a lot of rural, remote living individuals who don't have good access to primary health care. We have an obesity problem. You know, about 60% to 70% of the population is overweight or obese. And so these all compound, and that's why we have the numbers that we do.
0: And how do we compare to other provinces and territories here in Canada?
1: We're usually the worst in terms of having more of all the risk factors as well as in the actual diet.

0: diagnosis. And then if we're not, we're pretty neck and neck with the ones who are. So again, if you took a scan across the province or across the country rather, sorry, and you looked at what places have those similar characteristics to Newfoundland, those would have similar rates to us, right? Like, so places like Northern Canada or Indigenous communities, these sorts of places who have high food insecurity, poor access to primary health care, these sorts of things. And you see the rates are higher there as well.
1: Yeah. So that's diabetes here in Newfoundland and Labrador, but something we don't often hear about is pre-diabetes. Can you break it down for us? What is it exactly?
0: Yeah, pre-diabetes, it's an interesting term because it's you don't have diabetes if you have one of the character the criteria that classifies you as pre-diabetic. It depends on which jurisdiction you're in, whether or not it's even a diagnosis, like a medical diagnosis. So in Canada, it's treated by most physicians as a clinical indicator for disease, and so they treat it and they try to treat it. And it's basically if you have an abnormal number related to blood glucose levels. So it could be high blood glucose if you're fasted, or this factor people might have heard about it called hemoglobin H1C. So if that number is elevated in the elevated range, but not in the range that diagnoses you as having diabetes, you're considered pre-diabetic or having pre-diabetes. And so you need to, you know, take it seriously because you're now at a much higher risk of developing all the other diseases that go along with having a diagnosis of diabetes. Yeah.
1: And do we have any indication about how many folks are dealing with pre-diabetes here in the province?
0: That's why the number's hard to get at, because it's not one of those conditions that are reported the same way like a diagnosis of type 2 diabetes would be. So the data is not collected consistently. But if you were to estimate, it would be at least probably double the rates that we would have for diabetes, maybe even triple, right? So because it's a single indicator based on your blood glucose levels.
1: And does having pre-diabetes automatically mean that it will turn into diabetes at some point in your lifetime? No.
0: Yeah, no, that's the good thing. Mm. It's actually possibly manageable with lifestyle changes. So if you are overweight, if you do have these high blood glucose levels and changing your diet and also then focusing specifically on getting weight reduction is usually is the method that most practitioners would probably recommend for their patients to try to achieve, you know, to get themselves out of that category. So it is doable with lifestyle at that point because you don't have the disease, so you don't need to treat it urgently. You can try the lifestyle approaches first, right? Yeah.
1: And which can also help you in the long run, of course,
0: being
1: diagnosed would be the first step, right? Is it difficult to get that diagnosis?
0: Well, that's the piece of the puzzle that depends on the primary healthcare component, because it's not something you can diagnose yourself, obviously, which is not, you know, obviously recommended self-diagnosis, these things. But if you don't have good access to primary healthcare, or primary healthcare in a sense where you're followed up and getting these types of tests at regular intervals when you should be getting them, from a general practitioner or even one of the combined health clinics that we have now, if you don't have that access, how are you going to know, right? And you usually then don't know until you have the full-blown disease of diabetes, because you're displaying other symptoms at that point. So you're much more progressed in that sense.
1: And Scott, before I let you go, can you let us in on what some of those symptoms might be for pre-diabetes that folks can look out for? Do you know offhand?
0: That's the problem.
1: Symptoms are
0: masked, yeah, because you would not possibly know that you'd have it. Usually it's elevated blood sugar, so it could be high sugar in your urine. But again, it's a test that most people wouldn't take. Yeah, so, but if you have the risk factors, which is if you're overweight, if you have anything like, you know, everybody has wearables these days, and if you're not sleeping well, you know your diet is a bit, you know, not as good as it should be and you're overweight, it's something you can ask your health professional if you can have, you know, a discussion about it. Yeah.
1: All right, Scott, thank you for coming in and chatting with us this morning.
0: Thanks for inviting me on.
1: That's Scott Harding. He is a nutritional biochemistry professor at Memorial University.

Well, we've got some events to tell you about. The AC Hunter Library in St. John's is going to host a session of summary tea and tales with guest storyteller Christine Hennebury. Attendees are invited to share their stories or just come to listen for an afternoon of fun and laughter. Tea and cookies are going to be provided

0: I did not receive anything.
1: Bank records show he usually only sends small transfers, never in the thousands, and not from his line of credit. Strong indicators the e-transfers were out of character, says cybersecurity expert Claudio Popa.
2: The argument being that he did this intentionally doesn't hold up. And if he did it negligently, then we have not been presented with the information.
1: Popa says Canada lags behind other countries for fraud protection, like the UK, Singapore, and Australia, where banks have to reimburse customers if they can't prove gross negligence. We asked Finance Minister François-Philippe Champagne why the government ignored recent calls for similar protections from consumer groups, even the banking ombudsman. He didn't answer the question.
3: Well, we're going to be consulting. Like
1: TD wouldn't say what evidence it has Ahmad's account wasn't hacked and has started clawing back monthly payments from Ahmad, including interest. Erica Johnson, CBC News, Vancouver.
4: And there's more on this story at cbcnews.ca on our main page. 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That is the latest national and international news from World Report. I'm Marcia Young. Thanks, Marcia. You're listening to the St. John's Morning Show on CBC Radio 1. Good morning. Happy Monday. Hope you're having a good morning so far. I'm Jen White. Thanks so much for spending your time here with us. Coming up on this final half hour of the morning show for your Monday, the Newfoundland and Labrador Folk Festival is going to live on for another summer. Some great news there. We're going to get more details from the Folk Arts Society just ahead. And then the weather is warming up and the trails are calling your name. But what supplies should you take with you? And what do you do if you get injured on a hike? We're going to talk hiking safety with some outdoor experts. Stay tuned for that. That's coming up later in this half. But first, let's take a look at your weather. In St. John's right now, it is a cloudy morning out there. We're currently sitting at 15 degrees. For today, it is going to be a wet day. We're getting about 5 millimeters of rain with northwest winds gusting to 40. But it's going to be a warm one. We're getting up to a high of 16 today, but that is going to fall back down to 7 degrees later on this afternoon. For tonight, the rain is going to continue. We'll get another 5 millimeters here in Metro before it all wraps up overnight. Winds are going to gust to 50 with a low of plus 3. And for tomorrow, your Tuesday, it is going to be a beautiful day. We should see some sunshine, and it is going to warm up too, getting up to a high of 18 degrees, but only reaching about 12 degrees along parts of the coast. And taking a quick peek at some other current temperatures from right across our listening area, it's plus 6 right now in St. Albans. It's a little warmer in Bonavista, sitting at 9 degrees right now. And the warmest in our listening area is Greats Cove, currently sitting at 11 degrees. Time now is 8:41. Well, as you've heard in the local news this morning, the Newfoundland and Labrador Folk Festival is going ahead this summer. The Folk Arts Society made the big announcement over the weekend. The group behind the Folk Fest also held a fundraiser concert last night, where they raised over $45,000 to help with the festival's finances. Jean Hewson is the interim president of the Newfoundland and Labrador Folk Arts Society, and she's joining us now on the line. Jean, good morning.
5: Good morning, Jen.
4: I hope we didn't wake you too early after a rockin' time last night.
5: No, that's fine. Today's a working day.
4: Let's talk about the $45,000. Were you expecting to raise that much last night?
5: Absolutely not. No, I think that we were hoping to raise maybe somewhere around 20, 25, if we were really fortunate. So when the ticket sales just kept coming in and the donations just kept coming in, we realized we were getting a very clear message from our community that they want the Folk Festival to continue.
4: And the last time you spoke, you said the Folk Arts Society would have to raise, I think you mentioned $50,000 to right the ship a bit financially. Does this
5: That's
4: get you
5: approximately the debts that we
4: right.
5: have, yes.
4: Does this get you close enough to make up the difference?
5: I think so. I mean, fundraising is something that we're going to have to actively engage in quite a bit because

0: we are going to need funds for the reinstatement of programming in the fall, as well as to pay off that last little bit of debt. So I don't want to say that we're good, everything is fine. Like, we're close, we're a lot closer, and I think that the people, those of us on the board, we feel relieved, and a lot of the pressure is off because we know we can pay the bills now, the outstanding bills. But we will be making new bills and moving forward with that. So, yeah.
1: And before we get there, I just want to go back to the fundraiser last night. You mentioned this, of course, $45,000 was a loud and clear message from folks that they want the folk festival to continue. Can you paint a picture for us? What was the atmosphere like in the room last night during that show?
0: It felt like the folk festival, to be honest.
1: Oh, really?
0: Even the room had these little lights up in the ceiling, so it was a bit like a starry sky. It was just a beautiful room. Everybody who came there to listen. It was a listening crowd. It was also a dancing crowd. At one point, the members of Figgy Duff, Pamela Morgan, Kelly Russell, and Dave Panting played some tunes, and people got up and waltzed and danced, and it felt like the folk festival. A crowd of us stood on stage at the end and sang the Ode to Newfoundland, and it brought that feeling back to all of us of being in the park on folk festival weekend. And I think that the rest of the crowd felt it too. The crowd were extremely warm and supportive and stayed till the very end.
1: So it felt like the folk festival last night. And you did mention this weekend that you're planning to go ahead with it this year, though it might look a bit smaller and different from past years. What can you tell us about this year's folk festival?
0: Well, the date that we are aiming for, and I also want to make it clear that this is sort of pending funding, which we're also waiting to hear on. The date that we're aiming for is August the 8th, which is the Saturday after the regatta. It will be a one-day folk festival. That's as much as we're able to do this year. And we're hoping to have a stage in Bannerman Park and programming and morning workshops the way that we normally do. But it will be scaled back. We're not going to kind of take over the park, and it will be a much smaller, less programming. So something that's affordable for this year, and then we have to kind of look at what's sustainable going forward in the years to come, because I think it's going to take a little while to rebuild the folk festival.
1: And you mentioned that this was all pending funding. When will you hear about the funding?
0: Hopefully soon. Mm-hmm. I think that the government, all the funding bodies have been extremely supportive. I do want to say that. And I know the city is very supportive. The province is very supportive. So we're hoping to hear soon. And I think the fact that we were able to raise that amount of money to clear our debt adds somewhat to our credibility and to the, how serious we are about keeping this thing on the rails and about keeping this thing moving forward so that we have it for generations to come. And I think that we sent a clear message to all hands last night. So I'd like to thank the community for coming out. I'd like to thank the musicians who played. They were all incredible. And of course, the volunteers and everyone who made a donation and everyone who bought a ticket. They're the ones who are saving the festival.
1: A true group effort.
0: It really is, yes.
1: I know it's very, very early days, but has anyone approached you yet about wanting to play the festival or anything you can share there?
0: No, not really. We're in the very early stages of programming. And because, as I said, we're waiting to hear on money, it's very difficult to approach people and mm-hmm. say, can you play the folk festival, when we're not exactly sure what we can offer there. But as I said, I think we're getting close.
1: All right, Jean. Well, thank you so much for chatting with us this morning.
0: Thank you, Jen.
1: That's Jean Hewson, the interim president of the Newfoundland and Labrador Folk Arts Society.

0: And that's Biggie Duff with Emile's Reels. You're listening to the St. John's Morning Show on CBC Radio 1. I'm Jen White, and time now is 10 minutes before 9 o'clock. Lace up your hiking boots and get out on your map. The weather is warming up and the trails will soon be bustling with excited hikers. On Friday, we heard from a group of friends who hiked a long trek to see an iceberg in Bay Bulls. But that raised some questions for us. What do you do if you get injured on a trail? And how much should you bring for a day trip? We've brought in some outdoor experts to give us some advice. Don Clark is the Director of Sales, Marketing, Communications, and Events at the Outfitters in downtown St. John's. And Emily Farron is the manager there, and they're both here in our studio now. Good morning.
1: Good morning.
2: Hey, thanks for having us.
0: Thanks for being here. Don, I'll start with you. Are you excited for the warm weather to set in so that you and other folks can get outdoors more?
1: Definitely. I just don't like to be wet and cold, but can be
0: fair.
1: Prepared for that. And looking forward to working on my tan.
0: Which won't really help today, but soon. Summer's on the way. What advice would you have for someone who's getting into hiking or camping? Where should they start?
1: Number one is know where you're going and make sure people know where you're going. And then two is know your limits, stay within it. And then you want to be able to be prepared, pack the right gear, and don't get overwhelmed. It's a big rabbit hole for safety and prep. But those are sort of the basics, and proper footwear. That is probably quite overlooked. I've seen people on the trails in flip-flops.
0: Mm, I have too. I've seen it over the years and wondered just how they're getting around. Emily, just further to that, what kind of footwear is appropriate on the trails?
2: I'm having a little giggle at the flip-flop comment because I was hiking in flip-flops on the weekend.
0: No, you weren't.
2: Yes, I was. I think the footwear comment, it's important to know that it really depends on the person. I think it depends how much experience you have, what you're most comfortable in. If you're newer, something good, supportive, that has good grip, that you feel comfortable in. Some people like dry feet. Some people don't care. It's so dependent on the person that I don't like to say one versus another, but definitely something with good grip. So I make the joke about my flip-flops, but they do have the hiking grippy sole on them. But a good trail runner, a good hiking boot, gym shoes are not it. They tend to have zero grip on them. Mm. Something that's actually going to feel good. We have really rough terrain here in comparison to other places that have a lot of crushed gravel trails. So something that's really going to grip in for you.
0: And Don, what should someone bring with them for a longer trail hike? How should they prepare for that?
1: I like to bring more than I need. So if I can share a glove with you or a hat, or I have a rain shell tucked away, wind shell, sweater, extra water. Say if I'm planning on being out for lunch, I want to make sure I have food for dinner in case I'm stuck longer. Mm. There's been recently went out with my friend Derek. We thought we'd be done in about 4 hours, and I think it took us 8.
0: Oh, wow.
1: And I just had enough water to finish, but my backup food, I had to tap into that, and I was quite annoyed.

0: to that. I wasn't that prepared.
1: And really, I mean, once you're out there on some of these trails, you're out there, right?
0: We were dropped off thinking we were doing 23 kilometers and, you know, 4 to 5 hours out. And we were committed to get back to our car. And there was also plenty of fallen trees that we had to get through. So I was thankful I did bring my little handsaw, and that kept us moving.
1: And Emily, what should someone do, say, if they do end up injured while they're out hiking on a trail? What can they do to help themselves there?
2: Yes, I mean, the first thing to do in that situation is assess the situation. Call for help if you're able to. A lot of cell phones now actually have the option to send things via satellite. Mm. A lot of the newer cell phones have that option, so that is a way to get in contact with people. If you can get in contact with someone, just to let them know too, because as Dawn said, having a plan set in place, but if you're not going to make it back for that plan, so that people around you know. Assess the injury. You hopefully brought a first aid kit with you. So it really depends what the injury is, if you're able to exit the trail at that point. And I would kind of see if there's a quicker way to get out in that situation. Some trails have access points. You obviously don't want to take the longer way home, even if that was your original plan. Mm. It really depends what has happened to you. And hopefully you have some good people with you that can help support in that situation.
1: And Dawn, I know you're an outdoorsy type. What's your favorite thing about the outdoors? What do you like to do most?
0: I don't want to sound cheesy, but when I'm out on the trails, I call it a 3-foot world, because I'm pretty much living in every three steps. And it's a way to kind of shed everything else out, what's happening in life or the hustle and bustle or whatever. You're just there. You're present. And I find back to injuries, when you're not present on the trail or you drop your guard, maybe the train's not so technical, it's just a dirt road, that's when I think people tend to get hurt.
1: And Emily, what about you? What's your favorite thing to do in the great outdoors?
2: Dawn had a very eloquent answer there. I'm content to be outside. I'm always happy when I'm outdoors. Big biker, camper, love waking up outside, having a coffee on the East Coast Trail, just looking out at the ocean. We're so blessed with such amazing free outdoor spaces here. I've been lucky to travel a fair bit, and just the accessibility here is amazing, and we're really lucky for it.
1: And before I let you go, Dawn, are more people coming into the store now that the weather is starting to change, starting to warm up a bit?
0: Yeah, there's also a lot of tourists coming in now. So there's a lot of first-time hikers maybe, but there's a lot of people who are first-time in Newfoundland, and it's quite interesting. We had a couple from Australia last week, and they were getting bear spray. They were going up to St. Anthony. And then I said, you know, it's really funny, like, you guys live somewhere where everything's trying to eat you. And now you're here kind of wondering, how do we be safe and whatnot? And they just said, well, we got crocodiles and this and that, but we don't have bears.
1: They wanted to see some bears.
0: No, they did not.
1: Or didn't want to see bears. Yeah.
0: They just wanted to know how to be prepared for it. Yeah.
1: All right. Well, we'll leave it there for this morning. Dawn and Emily, thank you so much for coming in and chatting with us.
0: Thanks for having us.
1: That's Dawn Clark, the Director of Sales, Marketing, Communications, and Events at the Outfitters in downtown St. John's. And Emily Farron is the manager there.

to was last April. Mm. I haven't ridden for the Star for a while. Yeah. And in fact, I was surprised that we didn't have a recession in 2025. Good for us. You know why we didn't have a recession in 2025? We measure it in dollars and cents. And we exported, we lost about $31 billion in customs trade with the United States. We made about most of that back up by selling more gold to the United Kingdom. So yeah, you can make up for it. In fact,

0: How does that steer the work that you do? You just use the word margins, and you've spoken often about finding God in the margins. What does that mean?
1: Well, first of all, it means looking at what Jesus did, which was always going to the margins and seeing people who were excluded or ignored or rejected by society or

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1: Imagine you've been charged with a crime, and the only witness pointing the finger at you isn't even human.
2: Are you serious?
1: It's something artificial, created by a mysterious Canadian, and it's coming. For all of us.
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1: Crime as we know it will never be the same.
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Newfoundland, including the Great Northern Peninsula tonight. Temperatures could get down to -1 in low-lying areas. So that's from tonight, overnight into early tomorrow morning. Environment Canada says that frost advisories are issued when widespread frost or freezing temperatures are expected during growing season, so to cover up those plants. That's your news. I'm Sarah Blackmore.

0: culture do into this instrument. So we'd, you know, write hymns for the instrument, or, you know, and my brother had a wind band back in the day of different instruments. These kinds of things were like putting the cello already into spaces that were like, does it belong? Or
1: yeah.
0: But it was never a thought, because we were children at the time, you know. I was 9, and if we say, let's just play something, we just experiment, you know.
1: Do you remember any of the tunes from your community that would have been like, that you could play?
0: Oh,

From his 2025 album, Hymns of Bantu, that is singer and cellist Abel Salauche with Emmanuel. Abel was just in Canada playing with the Toronto Symphony Orchestra. Coming up, Abel is going to give you a little 101 about

0: recommended it to me. And, you know, I'd been sort of getting a little hip to Marshall McLuhan stuff. And then all of a sudden I had time. It was really interesting. There'd be optional assignments. And so this song was the result of an assignment on chapter two. This is what I submitted.
1: Really?
0: not the version that you're hearing now, the band version, but an acoustic four-track version that I did, which is going to be on the B side of the single.
1: I'm going to do my best to try and summarize.

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1: And distinguished guests.
0: His elder, Vernon McGregor, just reminded us, this place holds history. As part of the traditional unceded territories of the Algonquin Anishinaabeg peoples through time immemorial.

0: This is CBC News for Newfoundland and Labrador. I'm Andrew Hawthorne. The family of a complainant in the Tony Humbie and Bruce Escott criminal cases has filed a wrongful death lawsuit against the province, alleging police and social workers failed in their duty to protect the young man. Ryan Cook reports.
1: He's known in newly filed court documents only as John Doe. He testified against Tony Humbie last year, saying he was groomed and abused starting when he was 12 or 13 years old. The young man suffered a drug overdose after giving his testimony, and his family made the difficult decision to stop life support. Now, a lawsuit filed by his family alleges that negligence on the part of police and

0: Penton left with his 55-foot vessel 2 years ago, after nearly 30 years with the co-op. He needed money, and the co-op didn't have it. Penton says he may never come back now.
1: What they done to the plant workers, I didn't appreciate it at all, because it wasn't their fault what happened, and they should have never been took off of work, for one thing.
0: Tony Penton says the community spirit behind the co-op is almost gone now. The co-op is run like any other cutthroat business.

That was Where Atlantic Waters Flow from Michael Kinsella's album The Sunny Skies, The Clouds, and Wise. Thank you so much for listening. I'm Paula Gale. I'll see you soon. Now,

0: Genevieve Graham says she's passionate about breathing life back into Canadian history, one story at a time. She's written about Canadian nurses in the First World War and counterculture life in 1960s Toronto. Her latest novel, The Chambermaid's Key, is set in an elegant Toronto hotel on the eve of the Great Depression. Here's Genevieve Graham answering the next chapter's Proust questionnaire.
1: If you could change something about yourself, what would it be?
2: I don't think I would want to change the way I'm writing, the drive that I have, because I feel so driven to write so many stories and to never stop. But I do kind of wish

0: Her mind wandered from the London sights she should have been savoring. Savoring instead the rock-hard thigh brushing against hers.
1: Your guide for this excursion into paperback love is Erica Blair. That was the pen name taken by then-contributor and now executive producer of Ideas, Greg Kelly.
2: A unique singing voice of Barbara Cartland, one of the best-selling romance writers of all time. And yes, it's true. I do have two identities, which I'll explain as we go along. But allow me to begin at the beginning. In the beginning was the Word. And the Word was on a computer screen in front of me as I sat correcting pages that would soon become romance novels. The name of the company doesn't matter. I was a proofreader. Hundreds of women would write in with letters praising the books, but there was a siege mentality to them. Even the women I worked with wouldn't admit to being a romance reader without embarrassment. They knew what the world thought of them and their books. Feminist and reader of romance novels, Angela Miles.
3: To make a decision to let people know that you are a romance reader or a Harlequin reader was a decision you actually had to make. I had a pile of them on the bottom of my bookshelf, and I thought, I will not lie. I will not pretend that I'm going to be doing research on romance. There's this stereotype of the romance reader. You know, you've got your bingo player, you've got your housewife, you've got your romance reader. In other words, one aspect of the activity of a very vibrant and functioning adult human being is taken, is despised because it's associated with women and women are despised, and then is seen to stand for the whole. And a wide cross-section of women read romances. The same as they're employed in as many numbers and proportions as other women, they're varying ages, varying educational levels. There isn't such a thing as this mythic and very, very denigrated thing as a romance reader.
2: You may or may not agree with the blanket statement that women are despised in our society, but it's certainly true that readers of male formula fiction, detective stories, westerns, action-adventure, don't get stereotyped. So who are the women who read this literature? Carol Thurston has written a study of romance novels and their readers called The Romance Revolution.
4: One of the things I did was get demographic statistics on women, and then I compared those demographic statistics with the American census data. I did two surveys of readers, one in 1982 and one in 1985, so that what you have

0: is a cross-section of readers looks like a cross-section of the American population when you compare it with the census data. 16.3% had a university degree. Interestingly enough, among romance readers, 35% of those with a college degree had a graduate degree. I think that's a pretty straightforward breach of the stereotype. But in point of fact, the word romance novels, even as an academic person, I found some of my colleagues somewhat patronizing at times about the studies I was doing, because there's something that isn't even quite kosher about studying these books. And I think that's an extreme. I took the view that they are. Therefore, we ought to look at them, and we ought to really try to understand why women are reading the stories.
1: Angela Miles.
2: One summer, when I was staying at a friend's cottage, and it rained all the time, I'm a print junkie. And what they had lying around were a lot of books, including romances. And I began reading. The first two were not particularly interesting. But by the third one, it was a very, very different experience and much more engrossing. Another time I went to stay with friends, and it was after dinner, and everybody, you know, we were sitting around reading and relaxing, and it was a very nice, cozy space. And suddenly, a voice came through a kind of fog saying, "Angela, why have you got that silly grin on your face?" And I realized that I wasn't in this world, that I was completely lost in the romance. You really do leave this world. You absolutely become so engrossed with the read that you totally forget about the rest of your life. And readers of romances have testified to this over and over and over again, that it's escape, that you feel like you're on your magic carpet to somewhere else. And there's a fondness, there's a warmth in thinking about that experience.

0: just a moment, for just a mindless, reckless, wonderfully heedless moment, Samantha considered making love with him. It would be heavenly, she knew, beyond anything she had ever experienced, if this one kiss was anything to judge by, and she knew instinctively that it was. He sighed, reaching to grasp the hand still clutching his jacket. He lifted it, cupping it in his.
1: It's too soon for you. But I'll ask again. Soon.
0: His hot coffee eyes wandered over her face. His thumb brushed across her moist, parted lips.
1: Very soon.
2: From the romance novel Sophisticated Lady by Candace Schuller. I proofread that book. Best-selling author of historical romances, Bertrice Small.
3: I think the reason that women read romance, and this goes for any of the subgenres within the genre, is that women are looking for a happily ever after. We give you boy meets girl, they fall in love, and they end up one way or another happily ever after. And women want this, and I think men want it too. No, I don't think romances create wild expectations. The wild expectations that most women have are to find the right man, to have a happy home, to possibly have a good career. The one thing I think it gives them to shoot for is that they see in the better of the books written in this genre that there can be normal relationships between men and women, and I think that's something in this day and age to shoot for.
1: You promise to love me forever?
0: She nodded, her heart too full to speak. Samantha went up on tiptoe and pressed her.

0: her lips to his. And then she turned and led him down the hall to her bedroom.
1: Okay, so Nick and Samantha shoot for that normal relationship and live happily ever after. Hot coffee eyes and all. This is formula fiction. Okay, so I bet I could write a romance novel myself. And I actually thought it would be a cinch. The publishers even provide a tip sheet, a menu of the ingredients that go into the book. That's how Erica Blair was born, my nom de plume, and how my career as a romance novelist began. The publisher I chose to write for is called Silhouette Desire. Their tip sheet said my book should be sensual, compelling, believable, written for today's woman, and the heroine someone we can identify with. So I gave my heroine a fear of flying. Mandy Overholzer had never been on an airplane before. Well, she had once, but she was a baby back then when her parents moved from Los Angeles to the Boston area. Mandy looked around. She seemed to be the only one who was paying any attention to the emergency procedures. Oxygen mask drops automatically. Find my nearest emergency exit. Don't panic.
2: Don't panic? How the hell am I going to remember all this?
1: She said out loud, absentmindedly.
3: I shouldn't worry about it, were I you?
1: Came a deep, melodious voice from the seat beside her.
2: Oh, it's just this damn airplane's got me rattled.
3: Worrying is futile for two reasons. One, airplanes are safer than kitchens. If there's an accident, it's almost always, inclusive.
2: Thank you so much. I'll remember your words of comfort as I'm falling out of the sky.
1: So far, so good, right?
2: How dumb is she?
1: That's my editor at Silhouette Books in New York, reacting to Erica's writing. My writing? Leslie Wanger.
4: It starts off, she's sitting on the airplane. Mandy looks at the card with the emergency procedures and immediately thinks, how the hell am I going to remember all this? And I immediately thought, it's not that complex, even for someone who hasn't flown before. So I know what you're trying to do. You're trying to build up her nervousness and that she's worried and so on. And obviously she had to say something aloud so the hero who's sitting next to her would speak to her. But you did it in such a way that most people are just going to think she's silly. I think what this was, in a sense, was an attempt, and you may not have heard this phrase before, but it's the writers call the cute meet, which is when the hero and heroine meet very early in the book. And it's in circumstances that are, by definition, funny or a little offbeat or immediately put them at odds. The problem with the cute meet is that it's been overdone. So a lot of times what the author thinks is cute and different isn't. But also that it only suffices for the moment. It gets the characters into the same place, puts them in some sort of immediate conflict. But unless you go further, unless you deepen the characters in the conflict, the readers won't stay interested and you won't really have a story. The heroine I found too young, both, I think, probably in terms of her actual age as a student. I'm guessing she's around 22 or so. But also too young in the way she acts. Too silly, really. And a lot of the action undercuts her.
1: Okay. Mandy was an experienced flyer. She didn't even bother to read the emergency procedures. Mandy knew the routine inside out. She looked around. Her eye was caught by the man sitting next to her. He was good looking, but sweating.
2: Excuse me, you seem nervous. You know, there's no reason to be nervous. Airplanes are actually safer than kitchens.
1: Mandy was always direct when she found someone interesting. It intimidated quite a few of the young men she knew, but so what? She wasn't going to hide her feelings when there was no need to. Her mother said she had all the chutzpah of a typical 22-year-old.
3: Really, I don't think it's any of your business. I don't believe I asked for your help.
2: What? Oh, pardon me for breathing.
1: Mandy practically screeched.
4: It was the word screech that really jumped out at me. I thought, you know, she could have yelled, she could have shouted, she could have been furious. I mean, that's really what you were getting at. But screeching is the kind of word, it's a fingernails on a blackboard kind of sound.

0: And so it undercuts her again. I once had an author a number of years ago, and she's still a very successful romance writer. And she always would have the hero smirking at the heroine. And she didn't mean smirk. She really meant smile, grin. She wasn't looking for the negative overtone that smirk has. And I would change it every time. And she never sort of picked up on the fact that I was changing it. And finally, I just put a little note in the margin and I said, look this up in the dictionary. Your bad guy can smirk, but your hero wouldn't smirk. It makes him seem unpleasant. And that wasn't what she was intending to do. Even little bits of description, you want to build up a character who's independent, who's interesting, doesn't have to be absolutely perfect. Neither the hero nor the heroine needs to be without vulnerabilities, or else you couldn't identify with someone who was perfect any more than you could with someone who was just a mass of insecurities or problems. But I would probably have picked a more mature word there.
1: So writing a romance isn't a cinch after all. Historical romance writer, Patrice Small.
2: I've had a lot of women write me that they like the fact that the women I write about somehow rise above whatever tough situation they've got and come through the other side. One way or another, they come out the victor. And I don't like victims because my heroines, they live like normal people live, in the sense that they are happy, they are sad, they face tragedy, they face success, they face failure. I think that means a lot to women. I've gotten letters from women who are going through personal family crises, who may have had a death in the family of someone very close to them. And the women relate to the characters in the book. And I think this gives them a great deal of comfort.
1: From Bertrice Small's historical romance, The Spitfire, Lady Arabella Grey, cousin to King Richard III of England, is speaking.
3: What kind of woman does it make me, I wonder, that I would barter my virtue for land? A woman's weapon is her intellect, though many would not credit such a thing. When intellect fails, however, a woman has her soft, white body with which to fight. And if men have but one universal weakness, it is their lust.
1: I don't know. Except for the idea of superior intellect, they sound like the same old stereotypes to me. The woman manipulates, the man's got his brains between his legs. Whether there's any room for real feminism in the paperback romance depends on your point of view. Writer and critic, David Reif.
4: One understands perfectly well that the feminist revolution, that is women in the labor force, women in the professions, is one of the great events of the 20th century, and even the romance novel is going to reflect it to some extent. That is to say, a new set of perhaps more progressive clichés have replaced an older set of more reactionary ones. Seems to me perhaps a slight improvement, but scarcely anything to crow about. I think the interesting criticism of romance novels is not that they are a particular kind of fantasy, but that they are completely unreal. The trouble with this work is that it's psychologically reductive, that it peddles notions of how life works out that have nothing to do with how it works out, even when it works out well. There's no notion of the tragic. There's the disaster, you know, he leaves her, she doesn't get the job, whatever the form is. There's no notion that things are difficult, that people age, that life is complicated, that it's full of salt as well as sugar. It seems to me that that's what's wrong with these books, not whether they have the correct line on, you know, women becoming partners in law firms.
5: Yes, it's a fantasy for a lot of women, I think.
1: Critic Carol Thurston.
5: What happened in the 80s was that heroines in romances were portrayed as not being satisfied to be wives, mothers, and helpmeets. They wanted to have the love of a man they loved, but they wanted more. They wanted satisfaction in the work they do. They wanted independence, and they wanted some quality of equality, if you will, in terms of decision-making, childcare, and all the rest of it. That it is possible for women to be winners, whether it's in their love lives, their encounters with men, in their careers, in their position in society, in their ability to control their own destiny, that

0: story will always be a fantasy for a lot of women because they'll never achieve it. The fact that they like to read about it means that that's what they'd like to have. These books were carrying feminist messages to women who would never read any feminist treatise.
1: If you like, patriotism is the last refuge of the scoundrel, you could argue that feminism is the last refuge of Harlequin books. And all the books, I don't mean to single them out in particular, but that of the romance publishing establishment, any publisher willing to invest the right amount of money can manufacture a bestseller. And you can create desires. That's what the activity called marketing is all about. So I think these books are here to stay. And I think as long as you have this kind of culture, which is, you know, let's face it, a culture based on dream and illusion, these books are going to be popular.
2: And they remain popular. When this episode first aired back in 1992, it was estimated that a romance novel was being sold every 6 seconds. Now it's every 2 seconds. Paperback Love is the title of this episode, meaning, of course, that romantic love is at the center of romance novels. It also has another accidental meaning, that the readers of romance novels are themselves in love with their paperbacks.
3: Are they ever? Readers of romance have set up book clubs. They swarm to conventions, one of which happens to be sponsored by a magazine that caters exclusively to romance readers. It's called Romantic Times. The publisher of Romantic Times, Catherine Falk.
4: We have a network of thousands of stores called Bookstores That Care, and they get Romantic Times magazine, they hold autographings for the author, they write to the authors, they come together at our conventions, and it's a growing movement. I have a costume ball at mine, and these costumes are not Halloween. Last year, we had 6 women from one small town, and they found their favorite covers, and they got their local dressmaker, reproduced the gowns, and gave them big masks, and they got a miniature of the book cover, and they hung it from a gold bracelet, and they walked around with the cover and this gorgeous dress and a mask, and it was spectacular. And we had like 700 people in every kind of gorgeous costume. I mean, there was nothing tacky at all, and it's almost like a friendship group.
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5: This is your Environment Canada weather update. I'm Sarah Blackmore. Looking ahead to this evening for St. John's and vicinity and the Avalon Peninsula, the rain will end near midnight, then clear off. Some northwest winds will gust to 50, and it's a low of +3, but a risk of frost, especially on the Avalon South. For Clarenville, Terra Nova, Bonavista, and Gander, showers or drizzle that'll end before morning, around 2 to 4 millimeters. Some northwest winds gusting to 50, temperatures around 3. For the Bay of Exploits, as well as Green Bay and White Bay, showers end near midnight, then clearing off. Northwest winds there as well, gusting to 50, possibly 70 along some parts of the coast. Temperatures steady near +3, except 0 in low-lying areas, so there could be some patchy frost. There actually is a frost advisory in effect tonight for the whole west coast of the island, including the Great Northern Peninsula and parts of the interior over towards Springdale, Buchans. Temperatures could get to -1 in low-lying areas, so cover up those plants. On the south coast of the island in Burgio and Ramia, it's clear tonight with a low of +4 and a risk of frost. Then in Labrador, for Labrador City and Wabush, as well as Churchill Falls and vicinity, mainly cloudy tonight and a few showers beginning late this evening. Lows are around +9, +10. For Upper Lake Melville and Eagle River, a low around +4 tonight. For Nain and Hopedale, a few showers will end late this evening, then it'll just be cloudy and a low of 7. In Rigolette, clear and a low of 0 tonight. For Norman Bay to Lodge Bay, mainly cloudy and a low of +1 with some northerly winds. And that's your weather. I'm Sarah Blackmore.
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3: The romance industry exists to fill a need. Like an organism, some might say virus, publishers have had to adapt to changing circumstances. The fantasy remains the same, but within it, the heroine may be less submissive. She may have had sexual experience. As for the hero, well, far from the dominating, brooding figure he used to be, he's turned into the new sensitive man.

0: was fooled by it.
1: Of course, those romances were supposedly reflecting the practices of less enlightened times than our own. But the story of sex and romance novels is more complex than that. Vertrees Small.
2: They had an editor at Avon Books in those days by the name of Nancy Coffey, and she discovered Kathleen Woodywiss, and the book was called The Flame and the Flower. And the book was published in April of 1972, and it was the most incredible success. The book just walked off the shelves. They reprinted. We're almost 20 years down the line, and the book is still in print. Shortly thereafter, a manuscript came into the same house, and it was addressed simply to the editor of The Flame and the Flower. And that book was Sweet Savage Love. That was the first Rosemary Rogers book. Now, Kathleen Woodywiss had written a very interesting historical novel with sex in it. Rosemary Rogers wrote a novel with sadomasochistic sex in it. And the market for that was utterly incredible. In fact, I get letters sometimes on some of my earlier books that really startle me. And this really opened the floodgates for romance, and the books just started coming and coming and coming. It gets harder and harder to write graphic love scenes because, you're trying not to repeat yourself, but you're using the same words and emotions. It's difficult.
1: From Bertrice Small's historical romance, The Spitfire. The Wedding Night.
3: Arabella hated the helplessness she was feeling. He was so strong, and even though she knew the act of love between a man and his wife could be good and was certainly acceptable in both the church and polite society, she felt a small flame of resentment. A small whisper of fear still nagged at her, and despite her good intentions to allow him his way, her arms flew suddenly up to fend him off. She would not yield herself to him.
4: Tavis Stewart caught her wrists between one of his hands and firmly held them captive above her head. With his other hand, he guided his engorged manhood between her resisting thighs and directly to the mark. The Earl thrust hard into his bride's unyielding body, leaning forward as he did so, to absorb her startled cry into his own mouth as he kissed her a most passionate kiss.
0: In the historical romances of the 70s, sexual activity of all kinds tended to be very explicitly described, but it was described using euphemisms. You didn't call a penis a penis. You know, I mean, it got to be kind of ridiculous after a while until I believe that the euphemisms became more of a break in the romantic fantasy than had you used ordinary terms, because ordinary terms began to seem very commonplace to readers. It got to the point where it was less noticeable if you called a spade a spade. So that even the euphemisms either changed or began to fall by the wayside some, and in that way, a little bit more honest description. But the interesting thing was that the female took control, or at least had equal control, and became much more a participant and much more assertive in the sexual activity. You saw a gradual change in the sexual activity as portrayed in these books that reflected that as well.

0: You asked me if you ought to take off those droopy panties, and I said yes.
1: She flung out a hand in a dismissive gesture, revealing one naked breast. She said in realization, "Oh, well, yes, I did ask you that question, but it was a survey sort of thing, and I didn't say anything about actually."
0: Are you teasing me?
1: In order to reply, she had to clarify the question. Am I teasing you? While she pondered that, she stretched her arms up, moved around, and bent over as she made sounds of cogitation. She was amazed he kept his distance.

0: And with those words, Mandy lowered herself onto his body, becoming one with him. She could feel the waves of the sea rolling inside her, cresting, and finally reaching the shore.
1: When I first got into the business, I was amazed at how many women told me they read the books in bed and their husbands like for them to read them out loud because it gets them sensually minded and the man loves it. A lot of men tell me that their wives are warmer and more sensuous because of the books, takes their mind off the kids and all the problem, and just puts them in a different mood. The books kind of turn you off of materialism and turn you on to romance. And they have commitment. There's a big difference between what we call hot romances and pornography or softcore pornography, and that's commitment. Otherwise, there may not be a whole lot of difference. And it's supposed to be a fantasy. Romances are adult fairy tales.
2: That was Catherine Falk, publisher of Romantic Times. Adult fairy tales, fantasy. There's that word fantasy again. For centuries, romances were written for women and men, sharing the same dreams. Lovers met. They parted. They were reunited in the end. As story, romance is as ancient as classical Greece and as familiar as a Shakespeare play. So there's a line of descent to romance novels, all right. It's just that you can't create literature according to a one-size formula designed to fit all women. The question then becomes whether the fantasy is a harmful deception or a helpful illusion. Angela Miles.
3: I think we have to look at this fantasy and also look at the reading, a huge amount of romance reading that women do, as a very successful coping mechanism in very, very difficult situations. And in dialogue with readers, I find that very often they will have periods of intense romance reading, and they may coincide with the birth of their first child, or having three children under five, or being an undergraduate. And with women, the kind of pressure tends to be a pressure where they can't justify taking time for themselves. Women have said to me, they're better than drugs and alcohol. They serve the purpose of escape.
2: David Reif.
4: I think if you look at these, not as books, but as products, or if you prefer as comic books, you get a much clearer sense. No one is surprised that, say, in Japan, these thing called manga, which are these mass circulation comic books, sort of softcore porn slash adventure comic books, are read by millions of people. It appeals to our baser natures. And that's what Hollywood does. And that's what romance books do. You know, if you said unhappy people also like to eat vast quantities, they like to stuff eclairs into their mouths. I really don't think that anyone, except perhaps an eclair manufacturer, would suggest that this was very good for them or was to be encouraged or had some political justification. I still maintain that they are, however consoling they may feel, they're a kind of false consolation. And like any opiate, they make you feel worse in the long run.
3: One of the needs that women have is a need for nurture, really. It's something that I would say most women in this society are deprived of and really can't expect after a fairly young age. Our society is structured in such a way that women give that out to children and to men, and really can't have much expectation of getting that back. And the romances are full of males nurturing females. The heroes are always independent, that is, not dependent, and not requiring nurture or a lot of care and attention from the woman, but are in turn paying a lot of attention to her and nurturing her. Now, once you've said that the hero is a mother figure, it shrieks out at you. You read him being bossy and exasperated in ways that are very much like a mother. Occasionally, I'll find myself longing for that feeling of escape.

We just heard Paperback Love, a documentary by Greg Kelly that aired on Ideas back in 1992. Readings by Anne Farquhar and Don Callier. It was produced by Marilyn Powell. Lisa Ayuso is the web producer for Ideas. Technical production by Dave Field and Emily Caravasio. Nikola Lukšić is our senior producer. And the executive producer of Ideas is not Erica Blair, but Greg Kelly. And I'm Nala Ayed.

0: This is CBC Radio 1, 640 AM in St. John's.
1: It's Adam Walsh. 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

0: built and designed over a year, and sharing that moment with the late Dr. Elder Gene Crane was truly surreal. So that one I'll take with me for a very long time.
1: How significant is it to be able to access this program from Labrador? Victoria, or Tom, I'm not sure who's best to take it on, but let me toss it over to you next, Victoria.
2: Yeah, again, being able to learn at home is so important.

0: actually embrace the full value we can bring to this country as far as an open economy that goes coast to coast. So you think about how much benefit we get from being a larger economy, a larger country, and making sure that what we have to do in Confederation to ensure that all regions of the country prosper.
1: I spoke with Monty Solberg a couple of weeks ago on the show. I'll ask you what I asked him. You know, these are the kinds of issues that have people talking around their dinner tables within

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0: 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Coming up in an hour, it's Ideas with Nahla Ayed.
8: The wealth of the world's billionaires has now hit $20.1 trillion. The troubling realities of extreme wealth disparity affecting society today in part 3 of The Billionaire Age, coming up on Ideas.

In a speech at London Tech Week today, British Prime Minister Keir Starmer gave major tech companies an ultimatum. He wants them to make it impossible for children under the age of 18 to make, send, or view nude images. The ultimatum was, companies can roll out built-in features or content blockers on their own within 3 months, or he will bring forward legislation to force them to do it. He issued that demand while announcing new plans to use technology as a tool for growth and opportunity.